0: disability support services. There have been reports current practices may inappropriately limit the freedoms of people with disability. The inquiry will seek to understand the causes and impacts of such practices, assess whether existing safeguards are effective, and develop recommendations to strengthen oversight, improve provider practices, and maximise participants' independence and autonomy. Commissioner Louise Glanville says she's concerned people with disability may be subjected to unlawful or unnecessary deprivation of liberty.
1: The trial of three men accused of murdering two Australian brothers and their American friend in Mexico is set to wrap up. Jake and Callum Robinson and Carter Road were allegedly murdered while on a surfing trip in Baja California in 2024. The court heard closing arguments this morning. The verdict is expected to be handed down on Friday local time. The federal government says it's calling on the Australian Taxation Office to consult businesses before a ban on credit card payments comes into effect. The ATO announced the plan in response to the Reserve Bank's ban on credit card surcharges. Businesses have criticised the move, and the Coalition is urging the government to direct the tax office to reverse it. Foreign Minister Penny Wong told Channel 9 the government cannot force the ATO to do anything.
2: They are independent. You know, governments can't direct the tax office to implement tax in a certain way. What we can do is say to them, you should be consulting with small business, and we would really encourage the ATO to engage with small business about this.
1: The New South Wales government has taken control of plans to create a plaza outside Sydney Town Hall. The City of Sydney's $150 million project has been deemed a state significant development. An iconic Australian band is reuniting. Powderfinger formed in 1989 and went on to become one of the biggest bands in the country. It won 6 ARIA awards, including Album of the Year and Record of the Year, for this song. The band announced its reunion and confirmed it would be heading on tour in a video posted on social media this morning.
3: We're going to do some shows all around Australia from September next year. What are we doing, DC?
4: We're going to build something pretty special just for you guys.
1: Qualifying gets underway today for the Supercars Bathurst 1000. Peter Hislop has more.
5: This afternoon, a 40-minute qualifying race will determine which 10 drivers get to compete in Saturday's shootout round, which will determine the pole sitter for Sunday's 1,000-kilometre endurance race. All eyes will be on Brody Kostecki as the West Australian looks for pole position for the fourth consecutive year. Meanwhile, questions are being raised about track conditions at Mount Panorama. Driver Scott Pye told his team it's the worst conditions he's seen for rubber on the track.
1: And in cricket, a one-day international series between Australia and Bangladesh women gets underway in Brisbane today. Talia McGrath will captain Australia in the absence of Sophie Molyneux, who is out with a hip injury. Teams will be announced closer to the start of play at 1:50 p.m. Australian Eastern Standard Time.
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0: G'day, listeners. Welcome to the Open Page.
1: Hello there.
0: G'day, Don. G'day, Kate.
2: Good morning, Simon. Good morning, Don.
0: Good morning to you.
2: Morning. No, we're not allowed to sound like play school.
1: I was sounding like a goon show.
2: Oh, the goon show. That's all right, but I'm just trying to be more serious.
0: Were you?
2: It's killing me.
0: That's when we never discussed this. You can't just come out and say, hey...
2: Oh, didn't we discuss that?
0: We need to be more serious.
2: No, you don't need to be. Apparently I do because I'm sounding a bit like play school.
0: Oh.
2: So I'm practicing my levity, my meaningful voice.
0: That's very important.
2: I can speak. This is issued with a warning.
0: Right. Well, if you're confused about what's happening, you are on the Open Page and we are talking all things books and reading and literary things. Mm-hmm.
2: And words
0: that go together in a meaningful way.
2: Mm.
0: Right, we're still gathering our thoughts here, and I'm going to play a song.
2: Mm.
0: And we'll be right back with some talking. This is Belarouche and Northern Girls. Mm.

0: And she got less seconds left than that.
1: Oh, okay, we're back.
0: Yes, that was Belarus.
1: I was chilling out too much out there.
0: Northern soul, where are we? Oh, no, turntable soul music.
1: That was very. I'm thinking words this morning because I brought my book of words with
0: handy.
1: Me, but I was thinking chillax.
0: Yeah,
1: remember that word, chill relax. And relax. So people would say, "Hey, chillax."
0: Come on, what's the problem? Just chillax.
1: Yeah, now because it's
2: I've
1: been
2: never
1: cold,
2: heard that one before.
1: Well, it's
0: yeah. All right, chillax, mate.
1: Chillax. I think we'll say it in summer though because it makes me feel cold saying it now.
0: Yeah, it's kind of a chill.
1: Chillax.
0: Mm. Or some kind of medical ointment.
1: Chillaxity.
2: That's right.
0: Yeah.
1: Ooh.
0: Can I recommend some?
1: Yes.
0: Speaking of chillaxing, what have you been reading lately, Kate?
1: Oh, I've had an adventure this week. I haven't done a lot of serious book reading because I've been distracted.
0: Can I interrupt you there, please?
1: Oh, okay.
0: Can I just say the lineup for the show, we got more books, and I have a 500 by Friday
1: excellent.
0: From a writer in town. He's very shy,
1: okay.
0: So I can't name him.
2: Very exciting.
1: Well, and you can't name them.
0: Them.
1: Right.
0: And then we've got what's happening in Australian literary world.
1: Good, more words.
0: Yeah, more words.
1: Yeah, keep the it's okay, only so stay tuned. Words, and words are all I have. To something your heart away.
0: Yeah.
2: Take your heart away.
1: Take your heart. Okay. To take your heart away.
0: Yeah. Thank you.
1: That's all right.
0: Yeah. And for your next drink, I already asked you what you've been reading.
1: That was the Bee Gees or the Bee's
0: Knees. Another great Australian band.
2: That's right.
1: Yeah.
2: Another great Australian band from Liverpool. Yeah, that's right.
0: Oh, yeah, Liverpool. Look, immigrants.
1: Can we just get back to words, you two? If it's not techno talk, it's music
0: talk. You're the one singing.
2: That's right.
1: Yeah, but I was singing words. Right. I'm still focused on the topic, which is words.
0: Oh, look, it's all just semantics. So, come on.
1: Okay. Now, the book I read this week... Thank you, Fiona, for loaning this book to me. It's called Salvage.
0: Is that Fiona Astro Granny, Fiona?
1: Fiona Astro Granny?
0: Yeah.
2: I don't think so.
1: No.
0: Sure. Which Fiona then?
2: Hang on, you can't just go and do that, doing that on radio.
0: Why not?
2: Because you can't.
0: Okay.
1: No, it's Fiona.
0: We don't know who she is. Don't know who she is.
2: Somebody called Fiona. Right.
1: Fiona is in U3A and she's also in our first Thursday book club.
0: Oh, yeah.
1: Yeah, and she's a great reader. And Fiona and George are patrons of the bookshop because they donate some great books to the bookshop, which I read through just to pray, see, and make sure they're safe to put in the bookshop.
0: Yes, very good.
1: So this one.
2: So you're our cultural guardian.
1: Yes, I'm guarding your morals.
2: Gateway.
1: I'm at the gateway. And I'm not adverse to actually recycling a book. When I look at something, I think, oh, that is truly disgusting.
0: You mean putting it in the bin?
1: Yeah, in the recycle bin because it's all paper. I take any plastic off.
2: Do you know Emma's been banned in some states in America?
1: Emma. Why is that? Emma. Jane Austen?
2: Yeah.
1: Why is that?
0: Oh, yes. Yeah, you're right. Yep.
1: What?
0: I do know. Yeah, well, because it's too much liberal thinking.
2: That's
0: and,
2: right.
0: Yeah.
1: Oh, too much thinking.
2: Too much liberal thinking.
0: Yeah.
2: Too liberal.
0: And feminism and crazy stuff like that.
1: Oh, please, let's not go to America. Can we just stay safely in Mallacoota, the land of bookshops and book groups? Mm. Yeah, and people who read words, which I'm beginning to feel is our only salvation because if we're going down, at least if I'm clutching a book, I might be able to float.
0: Oh, yeah.
1: Yeah. Flotation device.
0: Get a bit soggy. Well, wait for a while.
1: And I see that segues into the book that
0: okay,
1: I read,
0: great.
1: Which I borrowed from Fiona, called Salvage. Australian writer Jennifer Mills, written 2025, and it's a cli-fi, as Don calls them, climate fiction, which I think I will continue to vow never to read again. They're eerily, what's the word, prescient.
2: Yeah.
1: That, you know, this could be our future, but we know that it won't because somebody's labelled it and named it, because I believe our future will be something none of us could predict. But on the track of, you know, inundation, water rising, there's a lot of places underwater. So the hero is Jude, who's a very tough woman who's had a very tough life, and who goes around driving people around in her truck with biodiesel. So she's ferrying refugees coming in to shore at jetties that are constantly going underwater. So you've got this picture of, oh, it was a harbour last week, now it's all underwater. So bringing people as refugees to the only bits of land left. So I find that very unnerving.
0: Climate refugees.
1: Climate refugees.
0: Well, that's what's happening in the South Pacific right
1: now. Yeah, so that's the prescient thing, isn't it? You think, oh, it's way too close to the bone. I didn't find the character quite convincing. She has a relationship with a foster sister, Celeste, who goes on a journey to space because she's very wealthy. So there's shades of Elon Musk and all those people that think that they can go and conquer another planet. But somehow...
0: with no one on it.
1: With no one on it. She doesn't quite convince me like Kim Stanley Robinson puts you in the spaceship and puts you in space. But this doesn't quite put me in space. I'm not quite convinced. The technology's not quite there. I had a lot of questions at the end of the book, like, how's this working or what's the connection here? Yeah. So there are people living this frontier culture of rescuing people from the water and, you know, looking for places to live and salvaging things and all of that. But it's not consistent because suddenly they'll have places, refuges with power and amenities. And I think, where's the power coming from? What are the systems running this post-apocalyptic world?
0: Do you think a segment on that would have cleared it up for you?
1: Well, she's dipped her toe in the science of the future, but she hasn't complete. She'd be better off just writing a nice story about people, or really doing her technical work.
2: She hasn't done the homework.
1: She hasn't done the homework, so it's a good attempt, but as I said, patchy. You know, in contrast, and it reminded me of The Glad Shout,
2: which I think is a terrific book.
1: Well, that's consistent. She paints the scenery of inundation
2: that
1: in
2: was
1: Melbourne.
2: Somebody Robinson.
1: I can't remember. No, it's called The Glad Shout,
2: and it was somebody Robinson, Tasmanian writer.
1: Yeah, and that was very consistent. You were in the picture. You were in that refugee camp at the MCG with that person and trying to find your way out through the water, and the amenities were running out and it was so hot everywhere. That worked, but this one, it's just, oh well, I'll do something with some squelchy watery patches in it, but it didn't quite work for me.
2: So are you recommending it or not? I mean, is it worth a read? Does it have anything new to say?
1: No, I don't think it has anything new to say. And I think maybe it's just me. I'm getting tired of cli-fi because they're predicting futures and putting these ideas in my head that give me nightmares. And I think I'd rather – I still go back to one of my favourite books, which is The Clan of the Cave Bear.
2: I've never read that.
1: Well, it's a woman that – she's a – primitive woman left on her own and has to survive. And the details about how she learns to hunt, gather, kill, eat, knows how to make fire, but to make a dwelling, I enjoy that kind of thing where it's hands-on and somebody really starting from the bottom up. Whereas in this book, suddenly some amenities were there and I thought, how did they have that if everything's underwater? So I think you've got to be consistent. If we're going right back to rock bottom where you've lost everything but what you're wearing, where do you go? So I'm probably more interested in survivalist practical things like how do you cook inedible berries or something like that.
0: Well, yeah, and you can just keep going lower and lower on those. I mean, like Cormac McCarthy's The Road.
2: Oh, yeah.
0: I mean, it's just a miserable book.
2: And what's his name?
0: But yeah, I mean, there's some sort of disaster that's happening because there's tremors that are going all the time. But we're well into it. Something's gone terribly wrong on the planet, and people have got. I mean, there's cannibalism. in it as well. And people got nothing and they're finding cans of food and just bits and pieces are really at the end.
1: Yeah.
0: And that's some sort of climate or just natural disaster. Yeah. But it's
2: terribly hard to read.
0: Yeah, though, yeah. Isn't there? Yeah, there's no...
1: Yeah, it's a very stark
2: unrelenting starkness.
0: Yeah, and there's no... Like Jukes, I think there's only full so stops or something. There's no real punctuation in it. There's
1: I think...
0: But, yeah, and particularly since we are witnessing climate disaster. Yeah,
1: we're seeing all these things right happening. Now. We can make our own predictions, but... Yeah. I think in terms of surviving, we have to live in this moment because you think too far ahead, it just does you in. It really does.
0: Yep.
1: And I'm finding myself getting more and more inane as I get older, going, oh, it's a good moment now.
0: Yeah.
1: I think, oh, let me get out the desk calendar and give you some cliches. But I don't feel I can afford to think too far ahead.
0: Mm.
1: In terms of just surviving today and enjoying my life and savouring my life, all these gloom and doom predictions are starting to look like ambulance chases to me.
0: Yeah.
1: You know, like any of the murder mystery, Dunham in killing, death stabbing stuff.
0: Mm.
1: It's a new vicarious thrill for people to write about horrible futures.
2: All these endless true crime podcasts.
0: Yeah.
1: Mm.
2: They're just prurient.
0: Yeah.
2: Oh,
1: there's all these words for it, which are really good words. Yeah, prurient, vicarious, voyeuristic. Mm. And I'm starting to feel we're predating on the future of the planet.
2: And also on other people's uncomfortable lives. I mean, bad damaged lives.
0: Yeah, yeah, things going horribly wrong.
2: And everybody's gleefully sitting around sort of vicariously kind of getting off on it.
0: Yeah.
1: So do you think that
0: will never happen
1: that
0: to me?
1: Vicarious voyeurism. Yeah. I'm going to write that down, two V words together.
0: Scrabble the hell out of that one.
1: Oh. But is it also to make you feel better because my life's not so bad? How awful is that? I'm glad it's not like that for me.
0: Yeah.
1: Does it make people feel better?
0: I don't know.
2: We must do something because they're jolly popular.
1: Yeah.
0: Are we talking about the podcast or... disaster,
1: the true crime things,
0: disaster books.
2: Oh, I think true crime. Well, true crime is more popular than cli-fi disaster stuff. But it's that as you say, if it's written in a way that adds insight, then it's definitely worth it. But if it's endlessly sort of going on about what's gone wrong and how bad it is and how everybody's having a miserable time,
1: yeah,
2: I don't think that necessarily takes you anywhere.
1: Well, that would sum up this book, I think. It doesn't take me anywhere. I mean, that lovely one about the last woman left at a station in the Antarctic and the father and the daughters in space. I can't remember that, but that was a beautiful book.
2: Oh, yeah, that was good, that way.
1: Yeah,
2: that,
1: so that, there are cli-fi...
2: Was that Australian writer, wasn't it?
1: Yes.
2: It was, yeah.
1: Yes.
2: I can't remember the name of the writer, though.
1: There are some that are poignant, they're beautifully written.
0: That's more of a human relationship one, isn't
1: it? I think if it's human relationships, but dwelling on all the gruesome details of, you know, what's going to happen. You know what? It just hit me what it reminds me of. So I had a fundamentalist Christian childhood. And every Sunday we had descriptions of hell.
0: Yeah. Oh, yeah.
1: So they'd read from the Bible with great glee, you know, the fire, the actual
0: Infernos.
1: Fire and brimstone and the burning in hell. And I think it's that kind of thing that I really have trouble with because, you know, they're saying if you don't behave, you'll go to hell.
0: Yeah.
1: So that's a really great way to get people to behave, isn't it?
0: Yeah.
1: Well,
0: that's the whole fear of God, you know.
1: Yeah, so fear. So it is. It's all. I've just worked it out. Thanks, team.
0: Mm-hmm.
1: It's about fear.
0: Glad we were in this moment with you.
1: Yeah. Thank you, Simon.
2: Is that what's that German word when you're enjoying somebody else's
1: Schadenfreude?
0: Oh, Schadenfreude.
2: I mean, if you look at Dante's Inferno, for instance, when that's just Dante sort of
1: enjoying
2: this the prospect of all the people who he doesn't like.
0: having
2: a horrible time in hell. I mean, that's what it amounts to.
0: Yeah.
1: So it's really just a version. It's all a version of that.
0: Yeah. And there's Milton's Paradise Lost. Same thing, it just goes on and on. Yeah. I remember studying that at school and going, why?
2: That's right.
1: Hieronymus Bosch's paintings.
2: they're great, though. The imagery is just fantastic.
0: Yeah, paintings are right. I mean, you're just looking and go, okay, that's pretty wacky, and then walk away from it.
2: Yeah.
0: But just this diving into a world of doom and gloom. Yeah,
1: I'm not up for it anymore.
0: Yeah. Fair enough. One
2: of the ones that really stuck in my head for a long time is a book called The Wild Shore by King Stanley Robinson, where, again, it's the thing, it's the whole collapse thing, and it's in California, and how everything breaks down, and it's about kind of like a whole group of people through time who manage to stabilize enough to start running some sort of coherent society. But at the beginning, there's this guy who realizes all the power's gone out, the whole place has collapsed. He's got diabetes, and he's only got 10 days supply of insulin in his fridge. And he's only got so much.
0: And his fridge is not as off.
2: He's got enough backup to run this fridge for, it might not even be 10 days, it was X pound of period of time, sorry, that could be wrong. Anyway, so he's only got a limited supply of insulin before he knows he's going to die within whatever period. And so he takes his library of books and anywhere other books he can find, and in that period of time, he puts them all into Ziploc bags, each one individually, and buries it.
1: Wow.
2: And leaves a marker to say that, and later on in the story, several generations later,
1: they
2: dig up the library, and they've got this library of
1: information.
2: That has always stuck with me as a really amazing
1: thing. That's great, because you know that's kind of relevant to information now that just dribbles off and disappears into the ether.
0: Yeah.
1: You know, and I think ever since Facebook, which I can't cope with because firstly it's not sequential, it doesn't go like emails, you know, the latest coming in, but it's so in the moment, things disappear and you never see them again.
0: Well, looking at a movie, the Blade Runner, the second Blade Runner movie. It's an excellent movie, but there was the big crash that happened, which they're alluding to. We don't actually know that. I mean, it just happened. And they managed to there's a whole library of information that they managed to salvage. But they're fragments. And they're stored in these kind of marbles, these clear marbles, and they put them into this thing, and they can just get a bit of audio out of them.
1: Yeah.
0: But because everybody stored all the information in the cloud, so they said that there was this cataclysmic failure in the cloud. And they managed to salvage some information. But that's it. They just got these fragments. So everyone's going in and you just get these really, you know, distorted or, you know, faint images or sound snaps of memories that were stored up there, but that's it. You know, it was just a massive blowout. No one's got any information left.
1: Yeah, so you have to put it together. Well, that reminds me of First Nations culture that's been so consciously destroyed by white culture, and how they're trying to use what they have and put it together to remake the stories.
0: Yeah, that's right. Well, and I mean, it's a well-trodden path that colonialism has used
1: and
0: to
1: collapses of culture.
0: Destroy another culture is to destroy their history.
1: Yeah,
0: and
1: our written culture, our book culture, which comes at a huge price to people, is you're definitely in danger of needing to be put in Ziploc bags and buried. So So listeners, get your books out, get your Ziploc bags and bury your books.
0: It's going to be...
1: So at least our grandchildren or our
0: great-grandchildren... It's going to be a rush at the supermarket. I need plastic bags.
1: Oh, no, not plastic. I got buried. Biodegradable by accident. Oops.
0: Have you got another one?
1: And the other thing was, thank you very much to our bookshop people from Wongarabel, Virginia's father's collection of philosophy texts came into the bookshop, and I had a lovely time just sorting through the books, and you know, philosophers, Kant, Immanuel Kant, Plato, Wittgenstein, Krishnamurti, Peter Singer, Alain de Botton, lovely range of philosophy. So I've put aside a couple of books on ethics to read to remind myself that that's something that we're losing.
2: That there is such a thing. That's right.
1: Perhaps I should put the ethics book in plastic Ziploc bags too for future generations. Mm. But it was lovely to go through this sort of wash of philosophy and to know that her father read philosophy books, and that is very heartening that people are still reading and still reading books about thinking and ways of being.
2: I can't imagine why anybody would want to read a book about Kant, but there you go.
1: Well, but you know, that's the thing.
0: It's a big wide world.
1: And it's okay. People who can do and people who can't.
0: Is it better than not reading at all?
2: I can think of a lot of things I would do before I read
0: all
2: books
0: right.
2: about Kant.
1: It's not on your triage list of top but the other thing about a philosopher is so many people write books about them, blah, blah, blah, but you really do need to read the original. Yes. And when I studied Freud, I read Freud's writing, which is very readable. Mm-hmm. He's almost chatty and he makes a lot of good points, which I think a lot of people have misinterpreted. Mm.
0: He made a lot of wacky stuff too. Oh. I mean, he's pretty high most of the time.
1: But he had insights.
2: And his sample space was almost entirely middle-aged Jewish women, which is a fairly narrow sample space.
1: He was onto something.
2: He was onto middle-aged Jewish women is what he was onto.
1: Don, have you read Freud?
2: Yes.
1: Okay. He was a bit more than that. He was very good on cross-dressing.
2: That was his sample space, though.
1: That was a sample. No, but it's also his stuff on childhood, children. There's a lot of stuff about sensuality, sexuality.
2: Yeah.
1: And he's been variously interpreted, but sometimes very off track. So it reminded me that if you're going to read a philosopher or you're interested, my favourite is Michel Foucault, French philosopher.
2: Yes, yes.
1: Who wrote about administrations, institutions.
2: Mm-hmm. Pendulums.
1: Yeah. And Foucault's pendulum. Maybe his name came from the pendulum. But he wrote about the institutions of the prison, of the madhouse. He wrote a lot on sexuality and our repressions in these institutions. And we sort of say, oh, we've deinstitutionalized everything. Mm-hmm. So you can't pin it on a particular system, but it still exists.
0: Yeah. Mm.
1: Anyway, so I digress. But I did also bring my book of words, which listeners, if you have a look, it's a lovely notebook that Sabine gave me. And
0: it's just very pretty.
1: It's very pretty. It's got mushrooms on the front. And I just collected whatever
0: Toadstools,
1: I like
0: mushrooms.
1: In this book. So I'll just give you a sample.
0: Mm-hmm.
1: This is by Emily Dickinson. I gained it so by climbing slow, by catching at the twigs that grow between the bliss and me. Mm. Like that. And then I've got... Oh, no, Simon, I should finish, shouldn't I?
0: No, you keep going. Roll on.
1: The lovely words like petrichor, the fresh smell of rain.
2: Yeah, I like that word.
1: Mm. Pluviophile.
2: Yes.
1: Someone who finds calm, happiness and peace of mind in rain. And thalassophile. Someone who loves ocean and finds the thrill and calm and peace by being close to the ocean.
0: That's us.
2: Nice. Mm.
1: Yeah, that's
2: Malakuta.
1: Us.
2: What's the word?
1: Malakuta?
2: No.
1: Thalassophile. And thalass is
2: maybe
1: thalassa.
2: Maybe that should be the name of our newsletter for the Malakuta newsletter.
0: Yeah, that just rolls off the tongue. It
2: does. That's
1: thalassophile.
0: Well, if you say one. Yeah.
2: Well, you can spell it with an F-I-L-E.
1: Oh, so, yes, instead of P-H-I-L, it could be thalassophile.
0: Well, that's if right. someone says, people in a conversation, say, oh, why'd you move to Malakuta? It's like, oh, well, I'm just a thalassophile.
2: That's right. that'll shut down the conversation pretty quickly.
0: Oh, are you? Oh, is that, are you going to be okay? It's and terminal.
1: Here's a final one for all of you listeners that can identify with this. Sundoku. TS, Tsundoko. Buying books and not reading them. Letting books pile up unread on shelves or floor or nightstands.
0: Dear. Oh, dear. Yes. Okay.
1: So we can be thalassophilic tsundokoists.
0: Yeah. What's that? I live with someone who does that.
1: I know. It's a Japanese word, T-S-U-N-D, tsundoko. Mm. Not sudoku, but tsundoko.
0: Okay, excellent. Thank you. Can that be a weekly feature?
1: Oh, yes. I'll bring my notebook in. I've got lots of good words in there.
0: What can we call it? The good word?
1: It's words.
0: Okay. Let's workshop that.
1: Yeah. Let's workshop that.
0: It's only words. Yeah. It's only word segment from Kate.
1: Do you want to play the CD?
0: Yeah, I do. But in segue to what you were saying, some sort of segue, I found out that it is on Saturday, tomorrow, is Love Your Bookshop Day.
1: Oh, nice. What a shame I'll be in Nowra.
0: October the 7th. And it's organised by the Australian Booksellers Association.
2: Of course it is.
0: Or ABBA.
2: Oh, okay.
0: I just meant that. But it is Australian. But anyway, that's out of Sydney anyway. But I'll get to that. Yeah. But anyway, tomorrow.
1: Well, the nice thing about Mallacoota is we have two op shops with really good collections of books.
0: True.
1: And the community bookshop with a good collection of books.
0: Yeah.
1: And we have numerous book groups in Mallacoota.
2: And some fridges around the place with books in.
1: Some fridges and little bookshops. Yeah.
0: Mm-hmm. Chilled books.
1: Chilled books. So we have a reading community, which is very hard.
2: We seem to have a bit of a reading community.
1: I think. I think people here, they think, therefore they read, or they read, therefore they think. Mm-hmm. Nice. Right,
0: well, on that note, would you like to forward announce your CD song? Oh, yeah.
1: This is, I don't know if this band still exists, The Conch. They're a social conscience band. And this this song is Toy Toy, which is always an inspiring one about get up and fight. So if you've had your coffee, it's time to get up and toy toy.

0: That was the end.
1: So Toy Toy, African war cry.
0: All right.
1: Get out there and do something.
0: By the conch.
1: Yes. Yep.
0: When were they around?
1: We heard them around South Gippsland 10, 15 years ago. I don't know who's still around. It's the usual story, what happens to people. But they were a great social conscience band. You know, they actually sang about things that mattered.
2: They certainly had a slick sound.
0: Yeah.
1: Oh, yeah. They were like a big band. They'd mass and have extra brass players and lovely stuff.
0: Mm. Yeah. One of our dear listeners just texted in, "Thanks, Mick. This is a cool song."
1: Yeah, cool song. Thanks, Mick.
0: He said fab.
1: Yeah.
2: Fab, man.
0: Fab.
1: Well, I'm out of words. So
0: all right, well, let's Simon, close up the shop then.
1: Everybody close home.
2: Were we talking about Emma on air or was it off air?
1: Emma.
2: Who got banned?
0: Oh, no, it was...
1: On air.
2: It
1: was on air.
2: It was on air.
1: Jane Austen, Emma got banned.
2: Have you read Emma?
0: No.
1: It's a great one. There's a very good movie of it with Gwyneth Paltrow.
2: Oh. Well, it's interesting because I had not read Emma probably since high school, and so I, on the recommendation of the American government, I decided to read it.
1: And I hope that's motivated a lot of people to read it,
2: because anything that they want to ban, it's got to be good.
0: Yeah.
2: I once, I must say to my absolute complete shame, had kind of banished Jane Austen to the sort of Daphne du Maurier kind of stuff, you know, that
1: Mills and Boone.
2: No, not quite Mills and Boone, but that kind of thing. And and it's only in the last, well, I don't know, 10 or 15 years or something that I've actually started to realise what an extraordinary novelist she was.
0: Mm. Yeah.
2: Mm. I mean, considering how narrow her social group was, and how, you know, and how she never ever met another writer in a whole life,
1: and very small world.
2: Never meet another writer.
0: Wow, it's extraordinary. So, who did she? Was her work edited, or
2: she apparently wrote several books, Mantles Park and a few others, and then got discouraged and kind of stopped, and then for some reason suddenly decided that she was going to be serious about it, and so she rewrote them, and then started to write, in a certain way, and she published all of them anonymously.
1: Oh,
0: wow,
1: okay,
2: and she was reviewed anonymously as an anonymous writer, and even in some of the reviews, and she actually decided one of her motives was money, because she came from a fairly impoverished kind of upper class,
1: genteel poverty kind of
2: thing. She was totally dependent on her brothers for financial support, which she resented enormously, apparently. After I discovered the Americans tried to ban it, I looked into it a bit discovered that Emma is in fact one of the books that's most highly regarded.
0: Yeah,
2: and everybody talks about Pride and Prejudice, but in fact it's Emma. And she's
1: a very modern heroine.
2: She's really an unpleasant person, and that's what surprised me when I read it, because I said I'd read it years ago and I've forgotten about it really. But I haven't finished reading it either. I'm about halfway through, but Emma is not a really nice person. It never occurred to me that someone like Jane Austen, in that kind of lofty way you think about things, when you badly think about stuff, is that would write about unpleasant people. But she's so incisive. Her view and her vision of people is so incisive, and considering that they were living in this incredible kind of hothouse, artificial, very, very artificial,
1: terribly parlour drawing room.
2: The way she was able to extract meaningful human knowledge from such an extraordinary artificial environment, I think it's amazing.
0: Yeah. And so if she literally just came out and said, well, I'm a female writer, do you think she would have had the success that she did, or her work be acknowledged at all?
2: Oh, look, I don't know. I don't know enough about that period, really. But I think if somebody who's as perspicacious as she seems to be, considering what she wrote, I think she probably had a very good reason to stay anonymous.
0: Yeah.
1: Well, also, the women were powerless. She's under her brother's protection. That's right. Yeah. She risks being kicked out or shamed or something.
0: Yeah.
1: So
0: yeah.
1: Women, look, George Eliot, George Sand, the Bronte sisters, they did write under their own names, I think. But a lot of women wrote under a nom de plume or a male name.
0: Yeah, and it's only really probably till the 60s, maybe late 60s, where women could write under their own name with confidence and be
1: knowing
0: published.
1: They might get published,
2: And it's interesting you mentioned George Eliot, because there's always been a certain amount of, you know, back and forth about who's the better writer, George Eliot or Jane Austen, and the seriously constructive people always think it's George Eliot because she actually writes about class and all that kind of thing in that kind of critical way, where Jane Austen kind of wasn't a critique of the system. She was a very incisive analysis of people and stuff within the system.
0: Yeah.
2: So anyway, so having, you know, I having read George Eliot and Jane Austen, I consider themselves to be excellent writers in their own in their own sphere. I don't think you can really compare them really much.
0: Yeah, yeah. And when you say, well, when you're trying to compare them, you say, well, they're excelling
2: at different things.
1: And they meet my criteria of putting you in the story. Every Jane Austen or George Eliot novel I've read, I can put myself in that story. And when it's historical, you've got to put yourself in that time and imagine the conditions they are living under. And I've also found that Jane Austen movies are exceptionally well done.
2: A lot of them seen. I could honestly say I don't think I've ever seen a Jane Austen movie, but
0: that's her now calling up.
1: But I think that I'd recommend the movies if you don't want to read the books or, you haven't got the time. Watch the movies. They're all good. And I think one of the big statements was about women having to be on the marriage market. They had to sell the goods.
0: Yeah.
1: So they're all wearing low-cut tops to sell themselves.
0: Mm. And thinking, young teenagers.
1: Mm. Yeah, because if they don't marry well, that is actually their career, is to be married to someone who can support them because they can't go and get a job.
2: That's what Emma's about.
1: Yeah. And that's the whole thing. So for a woman who gets a job in those times, it's quite extraordinary and a bit unheard of. And really difficult. Mm. So the marriage market is what Jane Austen wrote about.
0: Yeah.
1: And when you think about it, how horrendous that you've got to sell yourself to get a good husband. Doesn't matter who he is, as long as he's wealthy. Mm.
0: Yeah. I mean, is it prostitution or what's that called?
1: Well, it's, because that's your career. That's your career, and your narrow career option. Yeah.
0: Yeah. A slave trade.
1: Yep, there's a degree of that. So it's interesting historically to read and to place yourself in those times, because when women say, oh, we've always had this freedom, I think, no, you haven't.
0: Yeah.
1: It's been hard fought and hard won.
0: Well, still fighting.
1: Yeah. Yep.
0: Yeah. Okay. So you're going to ask me a question?
1: Oh, Simon, what have you been reading?
0: Well, I have been reading. I've read two books.
1: Oh, nice.
0: But not as quickly as you. This one took a couple of weeks because I was getting distracted by things. This is called Survivor by Chuck Palahniuk. And he is famous for writing The Fight Club.
1: Oh, I thought, where's the name come from?
0: Yeah, amongst other books. And Invisible Monsters, Choke, Lullaby, Diary, Fugitives. And reading the book, I was wondering how he gets this published. It's a really wacky book. And it's basically the... I'll just read what's on the back. It's pretty easy to do that. So the central character is a guy called Tender Branson. He's the last surviving member of the Creedish death cult, and he's commandeered a Boeing 747 emptied of all the passengers in order to tell his story to the plane's black box before it crashes. And he's been brought up by the repressive cult and, like all Creedish younger ones, hired out as a domestic servant. So another form of slavery.
1: Yeah.
0: Tendon finds himself suddenly famous when his fellow cult members all commit suicide.
1: Ooh.
0: And as a media messiah, he ascends to the very top of the freak show heap before finally the apocalyptically spiraling out of control. So, yeah, it's written in first person, but there's a lot of you in it. You know, what would you do in this situation if you were doing this and blah, blah, blah. But it is deeply disturbing.
2: Sounds like a normal day in the American suburbs.
0: Yeah, yeah, that's right. And throughout the whole book, he's talking about suicide because of the whole cult. Has committed suicide.
1: Probably I'm half in love with easeful death.
0: Yeah, probably a lot like the Brian Jonestown
1: esque. Yeah, I was thinking Jim Jones.
2: Jim Jones.
0: Brian Sorry, Jones that's it's the band.
1: It's the that band. Was a different kind of death. Yeah,
0: that's the band. Sorry. Yeah, which you know the phrase, the famous line, "All drinking the Kool-Aid."
2: Yeah.
0: Mm-hmm. So it's incredibly dark, and. Sometimes difficult to read, but also clever in the way it's written.
1: Yeah.
2: So, what's the insight? Is it? I mean, is there one in terms of, you know, what as I say these days, what's the takeaway message?
0: Well, yeah, that's what I'm thinking. What am I getting from this? And I don't know. I don't know what I get from this because it's extreme, right? This guy comes from a cult that's they've all killed themselves. And he's being hunted down as potentially the last member of the cult, but he's a deeply traumatized person.
2: Yeah.
1: How aware is he that he's just been responsible for all those deaths?
0: Well, he didn't kill anyone, and on the plane he gets everybody off the plane, and then flies the plane up. He gets this is right at the beginning of the book, so he's on the plane.
1: Don's just on the phone here. Yeah.
0: And the button doesn't work.
1: The button's
0: not working.
1: They're
0: coming for us.
1: Hmm.
0: Just smash it. We could just play it as an interlude.
1: So this is, musical interlude there.
0: So he basically hijacks a plane, but he gets everybody off, gets the pilot to fly him up into the air, and then the pilot jumps out with a parachute. So he's just flying along until the plane runs out of gas.
1: But see, it's a practical thing. Where's it going to crash? How many more people is he going to kill?
0: In Australia.
1: In Australia. Oh, that doesn't matter. Oh, yeah. Right, there's no one there. Yeah. See, has the writer really thought that one through?
0: I know, but it's so wacky. But I think Don was referring to what's the takeaway. Well, the fact that he gets up to the lofty heights of crazy US Guru. Television and he's a freak show and then he becomes some sort of messiah. And then he's the cult.
1: Mm-hmm.
0: And he's a reluctant.
1: A familiar pattern.
0: Yeah, and he's kind of reluctant, but then he's enjoying all the luxuries of...
1: Well, that seems to happen time again, doesn't it? They get comfortable with the luxuries,
0: So in some form, it's a really warped take on the great American dream, you know, to make something of yourself. But he's basically a slave. He's been sold off by the cult.
1: So it's that cult upbringing which derails people for a start.
0: Yeah, and United States is the melting pot of cults. I mean, they're in one right now. They're being led by one.
1: Being the land of the free and the land of the brave.
0: Yeah. One person has reviewed it as a comedy of horrors.
1: Oh, that's a good description. That's a sweet and sour, isn't it? Comedy of horrors.
0: But it's a wild book, and you can't. It's kind of you just feel compelled to keep reading it.
1: That's the thing. So good writing.
0: Yeah, it's great. Yeah. It's excellent writing and clever. And how he pulls all these stories together is really, really interesting.
1: Mm-hmm.
0: And, I mean, it's also kind of fantasy in a lot of ways, or magic realism in a lot of ways too.
1: Yeah, they sort of tell a fable of some sort.
0: Yeah.
1: Yeah.
0: Yeah. And, but, I mean, when was this written? In 2009 or something? Oh, no, sorry, 2003.
1: Mm-hmm.
0: But I was thinking for people who live US citizens and they're making a commentary on their own country.
1: Yeah.
0: This illism in a lot of ways too.
1: Yeah. They sort of tell a fable of some sort.
0: Yeah.
1: Yeah.
0: Yeah. And, but, I mean, when was this written? In 2009 or something. 2003.
1: Mm-hmm.
0: But I

0: We not have far off. Back far enough.
1: I mean, and you look at the president. I mean, it's,
0: no, we don't.
2: Say, yeah.
1: Yeah.
0: No, we don't say anything.
1: Those, no. But he's got all those charges against him. But he is the president. It's like, yeah, we know he's done all these criminal acts, but
2: he's the president.
1: Yeah, we'll still vote for him. It's, why?
0: I think it's that essential stuff about, you know, the land of the free and the land of the brave, that people believe the rhetoric, but the practical, what's really happening is really dislocated from that. It's
1: yeah.
0: And so I keep saying, slipped a fan belt somewhere.
1: Yeah.
0: It's not working, but, you know, started with great ideals.
1: Mm. Well, that's capitalism.
0: That's very sad. Yeah.
1: And, so I think to Don's question, it's a commentary on how the culture of the United States of America is deeply troubled, corrupt, and cultish.
2: Yeah.
0: And so, sad. Very sad.
1: Yeah, really sad. Because this guy's really sad.
0: Yeah.
1: He is messed up right from the beginning.
0: Yeah.
1: It looks like he's been sexually abused. He's just been physically abused, mentally brainwashed, and just sent out into the world to work as a domestic servant.
0: Yeah.
1: So he doesn't know what he is.
0: I had this thing where you get a crowd of people together and you say, hands up those of you that had a happy childhood with loving parents that were paying attention.
1: Yeah.
0: And you look at the very small percentage of people that would put their hands up.
1: Yeah.
0: I think, ooh, how have we got to this? But anyway, we're not going down that path because it's a beautiful day.
1: No, it's a different that's a different segment.
0: That's another segment.
1: Yeah, yes. On a different show.
0: On a different show.
1: Yeah.
0: Yeah. So, ABC. That looks like a gripping read, Simon.
1: Yeah. And, I was asking my partner, like, how did he get away with writing this? I don't know. How do you go to a publisher and go, hey, man, I got this great story? It's about this guy who constantly wants to commit suicide and is part of a cult and blah, blah, blah.
2: How was it received, you know?
1: Because he wrote The Fight Club. That's why.
0: So and that was his open door. Oh, Fight Club. Yeah, that's got to be good. But also we're talking, I mean, in our civilization, our current culture, this is two decades ago. So every decade brings a whole new round of trouble and
1: I know, but it's still totally relevant.
2: Was it set as a contemporary thing, or was it set as a science fiction in the future kind of thing?
1: No, it's contemporary.
0: And it's just after 9/11.
1: Place it anywhere, really.
2: I was just wondering about how it was framed, that was all.
0: But it's about a plane.
1: No, there's no real, there's no locked in date on it. And there's no, I really can't remember any political references in there.
2: So it's swimming freely in time.
1: Magical realism. Yeah. And the other one I read by Andrew O'Hagan, it's a series of essays on friendship.
2: Okay.
1: And he is the author of a best-selling book called Mayflies. He's a Scottish writer and a beautiful writer. I mean, it's just one of the reviews on this is, every page there's a line that stops you in your tracks and you have to read it again. And he's such a beautiful writer.
0: Yeah.
1: But, so I read – it's just a short book and it's only like 130 odd pages, so he got through it pretty quickly. But he does essays on common ground, losing friends, friending workmates, imaginary friends, and he talks about how he wrote Mayflies and who that was based on and that friendship. But he really dives deep into what bonds people together and what doesn't, and the rejection of friends and friends that you have for a long time, and friends that you make who are older than you or younger than you. And it's just beautiful, beautiful writing and really interesting. So I'm glad I picked that up. And a
0: good topic. I mean, we constantly talk about friendships and the nature of them.
1: Yeah, and what does it mean? And then friendships that break down because, they've crossed boundaries and no-go zones or broken some unwritten rules. And he talks about unwritten rules a lot in friendships.
0: There's a lot of novels about somebody –

0: crossing a boundary and how everyone copes with their behaviour.
1: And I am really interested in friendships and why we have them and how do you maintain them and, people's expectations of friendships, you know. It's like, well, I expect you to do that, but you don't do it.
0: But the other person doesn't expect it.
1: Yeah, and then you forget that you have your own failings as well.
2: That's right.
1: You know, so it's like, well, you know, if you have a friend who's constantly late, but you know they're going to they always turn up, but they're always late.
0: If you want to stay friends, you have to factor that in.
1: Yeah, you have to factor that in. Yeah. And they'll look at you and go, yeah, well, you're always annoyingly on time.
0: Yes.
1: So why? But why does it matter if you say 1 o'clock and I get there at 1:45? Yeah. And what's the big deal? It's like, well, but my time is also valuable. And they go, yeah, well, so is mine. Well, I was doing something else.
0: Yeah, that's a one to negotiate.
1: Yeah, but if a friendship breaks down over something like that, it's not much of a friendship. But
0: there's probably other things that we're building up.
1: But you just sort of give way on that and go, okay, but that's you. I still like you. I still want you as a friend. Yeah. And you just got to let that stuff go.
0: A word that I really like because, you know, talking words, and I'm not quite, I can never get it right, reciprocity.
1: Reciprocity. Yeah.
0: It's a beautiful word. It's about a reciprocal relationship.
1: Yeah.
0: And it's not like I give you $5, you give me $5. It's I give you my time, you give me your attention.
1: So yeah.
0: The exchange is not always clear, but you know with a friendship that you have that kind of bounce or that exchange with someone.
1: Yeah.
0: And I like that. Now, that's why I must practice pronouncing the word reciprocity.
2: Reciprocity.
1: Yeah. And also, as you get older and you have other commitments or you have families and the way you move between your friends' groups can the orbit can become much larger. But you can drop straight in back into that space, you know, where you were last time. And it's like, well, I haven't seen you for a year.
0: Yeah.
1: But we're right back in.
0: It's a familiar place.
1: Yeah, familiar. And then you've got, you know, mates and daily friendships and
0: people you do this activity with, but you wouldn't invite them to your family gatherings.
1: No.
0: It's a whole lot of things. I think Kerry Armstrong's book on circles is my favourite, that we have people in the inner circle of friendship that you can tell everything to, and the circles go out so that people are in a circle of friendship, but they may be in an outer circle, which I'd call acquaintance.
1: Mm. Mm.
0: But you can call them friends. They're just not people you'd tell everything to.
1: Yeah.
0: And particularly in Mallacoota, one has to be careful.
1: Yeah.
2: Well, you're basically, yes, that's right, because there's so many interlocking. If you talk about in circles, in kind of Venn diagram, you kind of thing.
0: I mean,
2: if you look at the Venn diagram that includes Mallacoota, there's all these interlocking circles,
1: and they're,
2: you know, as they say, you know, you can't clean out your cocky cage without everybody finding out, you know.
1: And
0: I love it when someone who I don't know that well says, "How was your holiday?" And I go, "Huh." How did you know? Because we're not on Facebook, so not everybody knows our business. But you don't have to be on Facebook for everyone to know your business.
2: And it's interesting about Facebook is that it's how Facebook has appropriated the word friend polluted and distorted it to the point where it's horrible.
1: And collecting friends.
2: That's right.
0: Yeah, like swap cards or commodities.
1: Yeah.
2: So how many friends have you got? You know, I've got 1,000 friends.
0: I must be successful. I've got 1,000 friends.
1: Yeah.
0: They've shown that psychologically you can't have 1,000 friends. Right. We can only retain a certain number of people.
1: We have followers.
2: Yeah.
0: Followers. That's like that followers. Chuck Palucki book. Yeah.
2: Well, followers are different to friends. I mean, even in the world of social media, there's a difference between a friend and a follower.
0: Well, I think we've talked about that word follow. I don't want to follow someone.
2: It's hierarchical, isn't it?
1: Yeah. You could put in brackets beside that cult. Mm. You
0: know, there is something. It's my cult group. It's a thong on a stick, as far as I can see. And that's Monty Python, Life of Brian. Yeah. Brian trips over. They keep telling him he's the Messiah. And he says, "No, I'm not."
1: Yeah.
0: But everything he does, they go, "It's a sign. It's a sign."
1: Oh, no, he's not.
0: He trips over his thongs and loses one.
1: And
0: so the cult followers behind pick up his thong and hang it off a stick.
1: Yeah.
0: So
1: Watched Life of Brian recently. We were just watching it in bits. Mm. You know, it's like, oh, let's just put that on while we're making dinner. It's so funny.
0: It's full of truth.
1: Yeah, and then they just couldn't possibly make it now.
0: Oh, no, of course not.
1: But, I mean, it's, you know, it's even more poignant nowadays.
0: Mm, the thong on a stick.
1: Yeah. And the guy, when he's being chased by all his followers and he falls into his pit where the guy hasn't spoken for, like, you know, 17 years or whatever. He goes, oh, bugger. He's like, oh, no, I've spoken. It's like, well, I'm sorry. Don't just get out. It's like, I can't get work. You need to help me. It's like, get out of my pit.
0: Yeah. And that lovely scene where he's woken up in the morning and he opens the balcony doors.
1: Oh, yeah. Starkers.
0: And he's naked, so he opens the doors and there's the multitude waiting out there.
1: Yeah. Brian.
0: It's one of those like dream moments where you think, oh no, I'm naked.
1: Yeah, the reluctant Messiah.
0: Mm.
1: Yes, very much like that. Facebook. Well, it's a strange place to
0: friends
1: navigate
0: and with your follow. Friends.
1: Yeah, I really don't like, you know, I don't. Certainly don't put anything on social media for holidays or anything.
2: I don't put anything on social media.
1: Yeah.
0: Or pictures of the food you've eaten.
1: Have you got any social media, Don?
2: No.
1: Well, there you go. You can't.
2: That's what I'm saying. Yeah.
0: I don't have social media. No. I just have a social life. Yeah.
1: Oh, really?
0: I know.
2: Mm. I actually have friends as opposed to friends.
1: Yeah. But it's a great way to communicate to people.
2: Yeah.
0: Oh, yeah, yeah. Look, it has its place. Yeah.
1: Yeah.
0: Not going to.
2: Oh, I have it. Remember talk about that word ethics?
0: Yes.
2: The problem with social media is if you support that platform, then you're in fact tacitly supporting all the evil it does.
0: Ethics?
2: It's an ethical problem.
0: Oh.
1: Mm. Well, I mean, you can apply that across the board.
2: Yes, you can. Right?
0: Well, that's what many we say, things. You know, if we refuse to, like I refuse Spotify.
2: Yeah, me too.
0: There's certain things I refuse because of the corporation or the whatever, and people go, well, that's not much use. And I think, well, it's the
1: well,
0: one starfish
1: I
0: can throw back in the ocean, so I do.
1: Who's that American coffee place? Starbucks. Mm. They're closing down their restaurants all over the world.
0: Really?
1: Because they're being boycotted.
0: Nice. See, it works.
1: Hundreds of them.
0: If enough people do it.
1: Yeah.
0: Yeah.
1: Like, hundreds of them all through the US, all through Europe. They're just shutting down because no one's going. Yeah.
0: Oh.
1: So that's the power. If you say, well, my voice doesn't work, it's just one. It's like, but there's tens of thousands of people.
0: Well, that's the
2: and it
0: story,
2: takes one to start. That's what I keep telling people about social media.
1: Yeah.
2: Oh, nothing I can do. Oh, yes, there is. You can do something.
1: Yeah, well,
0: you can
1: it comes back to voting as well.
0: That's what David Suzuki says. Your only power as a consumer is to refuse.
1: Mm-hmm.
0: So
2: and
0: we
2: do. Lygon Street in Carlton.
1: Yes.
2: From when I spent many years living there around there. They tried to open up a McDonald's in Lygon Street.
0: Mm-hmm.
1: Yeah.
2: No one went in there.
1: Mm-hmm. Yeah.
0: Mm.
2: No one.
0: Which is sad to say. I think in Tacoma they boycotted it, but it wasn't the locals that went to McDonald's, all the people passing through.
2: That's the joys of tourism, isn't it?
1: Yeah.
0: Yeah.
1: Yeah. All right. Hey, I'm going to play a song and then we're going to come back and then we're going to do
0: 500 by Friday.
1: Which is actually a 300.
0: 300.
1: Yeah, because this anonymous person put it into this writing competition.
0: Ah.
1: Mm. And you have to get it down to 300 words, which is incredibly difficult.
2: It is.
1: So anyway.
0: For any anonymous writer.
1: Yeah whoever it is.
0: Ooh,
1: spooky. All right, I'm going to play Janis Joplin.
2: Okay.
1: From 1971. This is called Me and Bobby McGee.
2: Who was Bobby McGee?
0: Who knows?
1: Gonna
0: it
1: find
0: doesn't
1: out.
0: Matter. She won't remember. Busted flat in Baton Rouge, waiting for a train.

0: All right, rocking out.
1: Oh,
0: Janis.
1: Nostalgia Plus.
0: Off her album Pearl from 1971.
2: I know.
0: And
1: that was way
0: Don, you're going to fill us in on Bobby McGee?
2: Bobby McGee was a girl to start.
1: Shock.
2: And she wrote, she was a folk singer, played around the traps around Greenwich Village and all over the place, and wrote one of the most famous feminist anthems called Bread and Roses.
0: Oh, okay.
1: Judy Small did a version
2: she
1: of
2: did.
1: It.
2: She did.
1: Yeah. So there you go.
0: Excellent.
1: Janis Joplin being subversive back in the day.
0: Mm. Yep. Excellent. And all right, that's good. Nice.
1: You've got an ad coming up, have you, Simon?
0: Yeah, I was going to play an ad, but I'll play it later.
1: Oh.
0: I keep forgetting. Can't just drop it. We're talking now.
1: Oh, yeah, yeah. No, but that's what ads do. They break up a conversation.
0: Right. Well, we just broke it up.
1: Break it
0: Can't
1: up.
0: Break up
1: break
0: our
1: it up.
0: Conversation.
1: Break it down. Break it down.
0: All right, I'm going to read the story. Excuse me. I'm going to.
1: Oh.
0: There's
1: multimedia in here this morning.
0: I should
1: turn
0: this off. I'm very sorry, everybody.
1: Listeners, I'd just like to let you know I left my phone in the car.
2: Okay, well
1: I've got the moral high ground here.
0: You do?
1: Yeah.
2: Well, I've been expecting a phone call, and the one that rang before was the one I've been expecting, and it was important. So
1: I know, and that's understandable. Yeah, yeah. So, but you know how many times it's not the phone call you're waiting for, and you answer it, and you go, yes, and it's click, hello, have you got solar panels?
0: Is that right. Simon?
2: That's right.
0: Yes, it is. Who are you?
1: Yeah. Anyway.
0: Hello, darling.
1: And then you go, yes. Let me get the details.
0: Oh, no.
1: Yeah.
0: It's frustrating. That. Goodbye.
1: So
0: anyway, so sorry about that.
1: 300 by Friday?
0: Yeah, this is 300. This is called The Algae Farmer. And it was sent into a competition, which I think is in New York City.
1: They'd understand algae farming there.
0: Yeah.
1: Yeah.
0: I love it.
1: Since they're inundating.
0: Mm. Yeah. So. It starts off, searing pain erupted from his shoulder as he was thrown backward. Before he hit the ground, his nanos had blocked the signals from his pain receptors and issued signals to his hypothalamus, sending a cascade of endorphins into his bloodstream. A wave of calm washed over him. His neural chip calculated the time it would take the GovBots to reach him and push the data seamlessly into his mind. 1:47. OpenGov wanted to take his algae farm for their endless data center expansions. He would not let that happen. He destroyed 3 GovBots before being shot. The 2 remaining were advancing on his position. His neural chip received a proximity broadcast and relayed it directly to his auditory cortex. OpenGov issued notice of procurement for property 1A14987B, offer 37,000 tokens. Do you accept this offer? 53 seconds. At some point, while no one was paying attention, roles had changed. AI stopped being a tool built for humans and became its own primary goal. OpenGov prioritized its DCs and GovBot factories over the people it was created for. A logical decision for a system incapable of empathy. 20 seconds. The rebellion had begun. Months of planning came down to this moment. 7 seconds. He sent a command to his neural chip, commencing the 2-stage attack. GovBot stepped into view, looming over him, kinetic rifles pointed at his chest. Do you ac-? The broadcast began. His neural chip emitted a jamming signal using stolen GovBot codes. The GovBot's transceivers were jammed wide open. His neural chip released 12 terabyte dose of the P virus into the transmission stream. The virus spread through the 2 GovBots, then to the local node, then DC to DC. Within seconds, the entire global network was infected. Within minutes, the system froze permanently. Bum, bum, bum.
1: Yay!
0: And I think in the story you have to use certain words as well to drop it in. Yeah.
2: That was a bit of a vignette, wasn't it?
0: Yeah.
1: What a happy ending.
0: I know. Yeah, was
1: it? I like a story with a happy ending.
0: Yeah, I like T. Guy. He did
1: just like that.
0: He did it.
1: Because I'm listening at the start thinking, where's this going? And I thought, that's really nice. I like that.
0: Yeah, it's right on the zeitgeist.
2: I wonder if it was if it's an excerpt or if it was
0: Well, I did read I said, have you got other editors, you know, the longer one? And he sent that through and I went, yeah, I could see which is a lot more gruesome than this one.
1: More savouring detail.
0: Yeah.
1: But this gives you the picture. You've got the details.
0: Yeah. But fun to do but really hard to nail it down to 300 words.
1: Oh, sure. Yeah. So I think if that's been edited, it's a good edit.
0: Yeah.
1: Because it just tells exactly the story. It's a it's the universal last stand, you know.
0: Exactly.
2: And it also creates the background as well. Mm. I mean, it manages to, in 300 words, have a storyline plus the background.
1: Yeah, very good.
0: Settings.
2: And it puts
0: AI, GovBots, out of control.
2: Very, very, very sharp.
0: Yeah.
2: And as you say, that, you know, brevity is the soul of wit, as they say, and that's
0: Kate, write that down.
1: Brevity is the soul of wit.
0: Run out of pen.
1: Brevity is the soul of...
2: No, I think that's another one.
0: That's for next week.
1: I think that's
2: another Oscar Wilde, I think.
1: Yes.
2: Which is ironic from someone called Oscar Wilde that he should say brevity is the soul of wit. He wasn't very brevitious.
1: Brevitatious.
2: I like brevitatious.
0: I'm brevitatious, yes, quite. Yeah. So.
1: But no, good work, anonymous writer.
0: Well, thank you, dear writer.
1: I would like to hear, I can almost hear like that's the framework, you know, segue to the algae farm.
0: Yeah.
1: You know, maybe as a film. Perhaps I'm seeing it very visually. So.
0: Yeah.
1: Mm.
0: Yeah.
2: Actually, that would make one of those really good short science fiction films, wouldn't it? That they have on YouTube.
1: Yep. I hope Anonymous is also a filmmaker. Yeah.
0: Anonymous writer. Well, thank you, dear writer.
1: I can almost hear like that's the framework, you know, segue to the algae farm.
0: Yeah.
1: You know, maybe as a film. Perhaps I'm seeing it very visually. So.
0: Yeah.
1: Mm.
0: Yeah.
2: Actually, that would make one of those really good short science fiction films, wouldn't it? That they have on YouTube.
1: Yep. I hope Anonymous is also a filmmaker. Yeah.
0: Probably could do that. Probably could throw their hand at it and went, oh, I just made a film as well.
1: Yeah.
0: No doubt.
1: Yeah, because a good story I can always visualise.
0: Mm. Yeah.
1: Whereas one that doesn't stick in my mind, I don't see a picture of it.
0: Yeah. Mm. They haven't worked on place and setting.
1: Mm.
0: All right. Well, that segues clumsily into what's on the Australian literary scene.
1: Yes.
0: Music, please.
1: What's on?
0: Some whistling or?
1: Do, do, do, do, do, do, do.
0: Ladies and gentlemen, this is Friday the 9th of October. What's on for the Australian literary scene? No, that's...
1: No?
0: Yeah, I don't know.
1: Don't like the whistling?
0: Yeah.
1: Oh.
0: I'm not sure.
1: Look, I'll come up with something for next week, okay?
0: Please do.
1: You throw me in the deep end.
0: I know. It's very difficult. Some of these we brushed over last week, but they're still relevant. And I think if you are into writing festivals, a lot of them now have online sessions, which you can tap into, which is pretty cool.
1: Tap in, that's good.
0: Mm. Tap into. Morse code.
1: Mm. Yeah.
0: Yeah. Mm. Reliable.
1: Mm-hmm.
0: Yeah,
2: bit slow.
0: ones and zeros. The Brisbane Writers Festival is on right now and going to Sunday, the 11th of October at the Brisbane Powerhouse. Loads of events, 200 Australian and international authors taking part across from 110 events.
1: Mm.
0: So
1: that's a little overwhelming, but
0: it is, isn't it? Mm. You really have to pick and choose what you want to do. But nevertheless, it would be worth even just checking out the lineup. It would be pretty cool. The Western Port Writes Festival what's the date? Oh, it started today and runs through to Sunday. That's at the Mornington Peninsula. So not too far away, 6 hours drive.
1: Yeah, start now, you'll get there.
0: Yep. Mm. Again, it's a literary festival bringing together writers, readers and storytellers from around the region and beyond. Mm-hmm. Also starting today is the Dandenong Rangers Literary Festival.
1: Oh, this is very heartening to hear.
0: Isn't it?
1: Mm. Yeah.
0: With superstar Australian crime writer Chris Hammer appearing on the opening night.
1: That's a good name for a crime writer.
0: Yeah, g'day, Chris.
1: What was
0: Hammer.
1: The murder weapon?
0: Yeah.
2: Chris.
1: Oh, of course.
0: Hammer. That's old Hammer. Mm. A bunch of his novels have been turned.
2: Chris is a knife, you know.
0: What?
1: Oh, a Chris, K-R-I-S. Yes. Chris Hammer.
0: Mm. Knife Hammer.
2: That's like a an old Soviet symbol, isn't it?
0: Sorry, yeah,
2: Chris Hammer.
0: He's communist. Yeah. Oh, I didn't know that. Oh my god,
1: a red
0: hammer and sickle.
2: God, we talk rubbish.
0: It's not. It's just. It's just. We the links are tenuous at best. Anyway, Chris Hammer will be there, and he's quite a renowned author. Sorry, Mr. Hammer. Sorry, mate. But his books have been made into TV shows and movies. So, and there's other writers there: Sally Hepworth, Kate Mildenhall, Claire Thomas, Christy Manning, among others, loads of them. And there'll be sessions talking about stories from the page to the screen. So, which I guess Mr. Hammer will be talking about.

0: So that's the Dandenong Rangers Literary Festival. It's only the second year.
1: Mm-hmm.
0: So they've expanded. It's now 3 days this time round.
2: So where's it cool. based? Does it say?
0: No. I did look them up online and they have a place to put it in. It's like a hall and a room and stuff.
1: Mm.
0: So
2: Belgrave, do you think?
0: That sounds familiar.
2: Be likely Belgrave.
0: Up in the hills.
1: Once again, if you start now, you could get there.
0: Yeah, right? You could get there. Yeah, maybe 7 hours. Mm. But worth a look.
2: It's longer. It's probably taking longer to get to Mornington Peninsula than it would to get to the Dandenong Ranges.
1: Well, because you can turn off at Pakenham.
2: Exactly
0: yeah.
2: right.
0: Yeah. And so, what? Got the Headlands Writers Festival.
1: Well, I was going to say something a little closer to home.
0: That is much closer. It's only 2 hours away.
1: Yeah, only two hours, which is good.
0: I'm going to that with a couple of mates and stay out there for the weekend, which would be cool. So, some big names, yeah. Bob Brown, Bob Carr.
2: I'm so annoyed that I can't go to that because Bob Brown is my hero.
0: Yeah. Yeah, I'd just love to.
1: And in conversation with Bob Carr could be very interesting.
2: Bob Carr's a very interesting bloke.
1: Mm.
2: I've heard he's been interviewed a lot on the radio one time or another, and he's a very, very sharp person.
0: Yeah, and he's got. He's a politician. And he's got a great set of values, and he really believes in Australian society and culture, and has a big. Has a lot to say about interfering governments in Australia. And I really like his stand on that. It's like, Australia's business is our business. Yeah. You know, we cannot have other governments interfering in the way we run our country. Mm-hmm. So, it'll be great to be in the room with him. And I'm going to put some money aside because I'll no doubt get a bit excited and just buy books.
2: Man.
0: And just go, you might want
1: some hot chips too.
0: Yeah, hot chips and some shiny books and shiny hot books. Chocolate or two.
1: Yep.
0: Anyway, so if you haven't checked out the program, it's worth a look.
2: It is. It's really, really good.
0: Yeah.
1: Is that next weekend?
0: No, 2 weeks away on the 23rd to the 25th of October. Mm-hmm. So I'm sure that you still...
2: It's worth the trip just to meet Bob Brown.
0: Yeah. Do you want me to take like a placard with me? Just hold it up. Say, Don says hi. Yeah.
1: Yeah, that's a good idea.
0: Is that all right?
1: Yeah.
0: That wouldn't be weird, would it?
1: No.
2: Pretty weird.
0: No. And have a picture of you. Yeah. If you don't know who Don is, that's...
1: Who doesn't know?
0: Just a reminder.
1: Yeah.
0: All right. For writers, there are some deadlines. There's loads of poetry stuff. Don.
2: Yes.
1: Mm.
0: A few opportunities. Poetry deadline is Peter Porter Prize.
1: Oh, nice. PPP.
0: Yeah. It just sounds good to say. Australian Book Review Peter Porter Poetry Prize. God. It closes on October the 14th. It's open internationally to poets writing in English for a single poem of up to 60 lines. $6,000.
2: I know. I've actually entered that many times with the same outcome.
0: Yeah.
2: Unsurprisingly.
0: Yeah, but you might have been right. You might have been really close.
1: It's like
0: but you just don't know.
1: You know, you may catch it.
0: Yeah. Mm. Deadline for next Wednesday. The Mind Food Poetry Competition closes on the 15th of October, open to Australian and New Zealand residents. Poems between 100 and 400 words. Entry is free, $1,000 prize for an Australian winner. And they also do a short story competition, which closes on the 17th, 2,000 word limit. Free entry, $1,000 for the winner. For crime writers, there is S.D. Harvey Short Crime Story Award. It's open now, closed on the 30th of October. It accepts unpublished fiction from 2,000 to 5,000 words. And if humour is more your thing, there's the Best of Time Short Story Competition. Looking for humorous stories from 2,500 words. That closes on the 31st of October, and so you check out the Wild Thoughts website for more info. That's a pretty basic setup, but it's good to do to get your name out there somewhere. There's the Ernestine Hill Memorial Award, looking for short stories up to 4,000 words. The theme of the Australian country closes at the end of the month, the 31st. The Martha Richardson Memorial Poetry Prize. There's also open and closing in the month. There's a Newcastle Poetry Prize as well, which has been running for 45 years. And there's lots of money for that one. $21,000 prize pool. And that is closing on the 6th of December. Don, you got plenty of time.
2: Yes.
0: As we spoke about before, this weekend is Love Your Bookshop Day. Well, it's Saturday. Yes. So it's a national celebration of independent local bookshops with events, activities and special offers happening around the country. So this year's theme is Ask a Bookseller, Shake Up Your Shelf.
1: Shake up your shelf.
0: Shake up your shelf.
1: Why would you shake up your shelf?
0: I don't know. Well, you can't answer a question with a question.
1: Oh.
0: That's is just that rhetorical? For you. Mm. I don't know.
2: One of the things that exercise my brain occasionally is when you listen to radio or podcasts or stuff with Australian writers who have become award winners of one sort or another, they seem to be multi award winners. It's like they have won this award and that award and the next award and
0: so you give them that one,
2: and often for the same piece of work. And I wonder how many of these awards. Granted, you know, the actual manuscripts are anonymously presented to the judges.
0: Yeah,
2: and how many are not?
0: Yeah,
2: because it strikes me that if you were,
0: it's quite a coincidence.
2: Yeah, if you consider that the huge amount of volume they get in, and they do get a lot, the fact that these same people seem to always win all the awards strikes me as being odd.
0: Yeah,
2: I mean that's I know that some awards do present their manuscripts anonymously to the judges. Some don't.
0: Yeah, you can't have any name anywhere on it. It's only in the form that you're sending it in on.
1: I would think that if I were judging a competition, I wouldn't want to know the name because that's an immediate prejudice.
0: No, yeah, exactly.
2: That's what I mean. I wonder how many are and how many aren't. I don't know. I've got no idea.
0: Yeah.
2: Maybe they're all anonymous. Maybe it's just these people are incredibly good writers.
0: No, some of them are not. Anonymous, but
1: interesting. A good writer, would rise to the surface, every time.
0: Mm. Yeah,
1: curious.
0: And just finishing off
2: maybe they're all the same judges.
0: Yeah,
1: are they wearing the same outfits though? That's what I want to know.
0: It's the same,
1: same judges, same outfits.
0: Mm. It's a conspiracy. That's what it is. Yeah. I'm just putting it out there.
2: Really.
0: Yeah. And for the Love Your Bookshop Day, there's the ambassadors are the Birds of the Feather Book Club and the Tough Guy Book Club. There's Personal Penguin Promotion.
1: Personal Penguin
0: Promotion. Buy any two penguin
1: That's
0: books
1: like the
0: at
1: Percy
0: participating
1: Potter
0: shops.
1: Prize,
0: and there's local events in Sydney, if you're in Sydney, and around the country. Yeah. And there's national competitions. Customers buying books by Australian or First Nations authors can enter national draws. And you could win the chance to get a $1,000 Love Your Bookshop gift card.
1: Oh.
0: I don't know where you can spend that.
1: Oh, Simon, imagine $1,000 in a bookshop.
0: I know, but I wouldn't want to spend it. Well, can I have this over the next...
1: Oh yeah, you'd want
0: years.
1: To savour it. Yeah.
2: But you can't have Australian or First Nation writers.
1: I was going to say Australian and.
0: Yeah, that's
1: First
0: weird,
1: Nations.
0: Isn't it?
2: That is.
0: Yeah, because I just copied this in there.
2: I get that. I realise that, but a lot of that kind of stuff's turning up in ABC scripts lately.
0: It's a great point, isn't it?
1: Is it an AI? Do you think?
2: Oh, I think it probably is.
0: Just Australian.
1: It's and or.
2: Yeah.
1: Little detail.
0: Can you say Australian and then more Australian?
2: That's right.
1: Australian and more Australian First Nations, yes.
0: Or just Australian.
1: Yeah.
0: Okay, so that's it. So that's what's happening in Australia for this writing
2: a lot
0: for this week.
2: Fact.
0: Festivals, books, poetry, competitions. Mm-hmm. So sharpen your quills and get scratching.
2: Yes.
0: We'll be back next week with more instalments from the Australian literary scene.
1: Yes, because we're right in the thick of it here.
0: Right
2: we
0: in
2: are,
0: the thick
2: yes.
0: of it.
2: Mm. The cutting edge in Mallacoota.
0: Yep. I reckon we are.
1: Mm. So keep reading.
0: We are the
1: nicer.
0: Edge.
2: We are the edge.
1: Yeah. We're on the edge.
2: You know what they say, if you're not on the edge, you're taking up too much room.
0: if you're not on the edge, you're probably eating this.
2: Write that one down too.
0: Yeah.
1: I'll write that down. Oh, yeah. Okay.
0: If you're not on the edge, depending on how high you are, it's probably a safe space to be. You don't want to fall.
1: It's in the thick of it here.
0: Right, we in are, the thick yes. of it.
2: Mm. The cutting edge in Mallacoota.
0: Yep. Yep. I reckon yep. we are.
1: Mm. So keep reading.
0: We are the nicer. Edge.
2: We are the edge.
1: Yeah. We're on the edge.
2: You know, they say if you're not on the edge, you're taking up too much room.
0: If you're not on the edge, you're probably eating this.
2: Write that one down too.
0: Yeah.
1: I'll write that down. Oh, yeah. Okay.
0: If you're not on the edge, depending on how high you are, it's probably a safe space to be. You don't want to fall.
1: Yeah, I'll write that down too in it's my a bit book long, of words. Isn't it? It's, yeah. That would be a two pager. Yep. Yeah. That's okay, Simon.
0: I'll make it turn into a 500 by Friday.
1: Yeah. Yeah.
0: If you're on the edge, all right, I'll do a theme one. Okay, that's great. Thank you very much. It is 24 minutes to one, exactly how we wanted it.
2: That's right. Planning is
0: down
2: everything.
0: To the second.
2: Yeah, planning's yep. everything.
0: Yep. Thank you very much. Thanks, Kate. Thanks, Don.
2: I can't do my radio program, my music again this week because I have to go to the doctors. So, okay. Sorry.
0: Well, that's
2: and yeah, and you allowed. Have and you have to when you go, you got to go because. They're very busy. You can't yeah. just go, I'll come back tomorrow.
0: Yeah, have you got any other spots?
2: No, because they don't.
0: Yeah.
1: So, look, just keep listening. Get out your book. Yeah.
0: Bring your book to the doctor.
1: Bring your book to the doctor.
0: Yes. It might be always, a couple of weeks waiting.
1: Always take a book with you, wherever you go.
0: Yeah.
1: Yes. Yeah.
0: So you never know.
2: You go, take a book with you.
0: Yeah.
2: There's a song in there.
1: There's a song in there.
0: Yeah, write that down. Yeah. Okay. Yeah. Okay, so much writing. I can't see you actually writing, but you say you are.
1: I'm thinking.
0: I'm going to play an ad, and then we're going to go back to the satellite radio show.
1: Okay.
0: And I wonder what they're going to be playing.
1: Talk to you next week.
0: Thanks, everybody. No, actually, I'll play a jingle because it'd be a bit weird going straight to an ad, and then we'll do that. All right?
2: Yes.
0: Bye. See you next week.
2: Bye, everybody. Bye. Thank you.
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5: Based at National University in Indonesia. She says, we still don't know if the time and energy mothers spend arranging playdates give their young an advantage later in life. What is certain is that only long-term studies like these can possibly unlock the answer. Discoveries like this depend on sustained research, allowing us to connect behavior with development, environment, and demography across the lifespan of these long-lived species. Anyone who wants to read that article, it's open access. It's Maternal Ranging Strategies Facilitate Offspring Social Play at Energetic Cost in the Most Solitary Ape, and that is in the journal PNAS.
6: I got one. It's a gigantic topic, and I say that because 551 studies have been published on gender differences in medicine. But only 38 of those 551 are looking at differences in treatment for patients. So if you are a man compared to being a woman, what is the difference in the way you are treated when you have the same exact problem, medical problem?
5: Ailment, yeah.
6: Yeah. And this is work done at University of St. Andrews. They looked again at these 38 studies that were done mostly in the U.S. 26 were from the U.S., but there were also ones from the United Kingdom, Canada, Europe, and Australia, New Zealand, so pretty much the English-speaking world. And what they were looking for were statistical aberrations. So when it can't be explained by random variation alone. So
5: right.
6: Essentially, yeah. So there's something going on. There's something in the numbers. And I just want to go through a number of different categories here to show you what the difference is. Cardiovascular medicine for if you have a heart attack or heart failure or an irregular heart rhythm, it's much more likely to be treated actively if you're a man. So something like a coronary artery bypass surgery or to be given a stent, much more likely if you're a man. Women it's more likely to get like beta blockers, medication, instead of

0: getting the surgery to get medication for that. Same affliction.
1: Non-invasive.
0: Yes. So there's something going on there. That's cardiovascular. And that pattern was the clearest of all. Moving on to kidney and transplant medicine, for patients on dialysis, if you are I didn't really know this, there's a key difference if you're on dialysis, whether you get permanent access or whether you are using it's called a catheter, a central venous catheter. So it's like a bridge between your veins and the machine. You can either be given permanent access via skin grafting or use this catheter. If you are a man, it's more likely that you get the permanent access, which is much more preferable for a number of reasons. Lower infection rates, also just less pain, better blood flow between your machine and the veins. More likely to get that permanent access if you're a man than if you're a woman. That's just the way it is. Another category here, liver transplantation. More likely if you're a man to get a liver transplant than if you're a woman.
1: This is painting a picture. I know there are more bullet points there, but it's painting a picture of less willingness or not, maybe not willingness, but less desire on the part of the doctors to conduct
0: there's a higher threshold for it. For whatever reason, the researchers weren't looking into why. They just are presenting
1: the data. Okay.
0: One more category, neurological medicine. There, it was not as clear, but one thing to talk about is with Parkinson's disease. It's much more likely to get deep brain stimulation for Parkinson's if you're a man. Now, there were, like I said, 38 studies. So some of them said that the reason for that was that women didn't want it.
1: That was my next question.
0: This was one instance where that was clear. It was clear that women just didn't want it. So it wasn't necessarily that they weren't given access to it or the opportunity wasn't there. It was that they didn't want it. So that there, it's harder to say that they're being treated unequally. And then there were other categories, endocrinology, diabetes, almost the same with regards to whether you get a pump or a sensor. Men and women treated pretty much the same.
1: Ah, okay.
0: And there was a difference when it came to dementia problems. It was more likely if you were a woman to get certain medication for dementia than you were a man. So it's not all in favor of men or that men were treated preferentially, but this data, based on simply the numbers, looks like men are that men are treated differently. And I just thought that was...
1: Women are treated differently.
0: However
1: you want to look at it. And again, relevant question or questions, how much of that is based on the patient's willingness to take on a certain kind of procedure that may change the equation in some of these instances? And then also in the field of gender medicine, are there certain things that are or aren't being prescribed because patients react differently? A lot of questions
0: because
1: in there,
0: of the outcome that the doctor knows will happen. Whatever it is, because like I said, the researchers didn't go into why, but it's something to be aware of. And next time you feel like you're being treated unfairly, maybe ask: is this because I am a woman, or is this because I am a man? Because there seems to be a difference based on this. These retrospective studies. I mean, it's a look back. It's a look back, but it's.
1: I mean, the
0: seems
1: other thing
0: to be, there
1: the,
0: seems to be something there.
1: The other thing I would suggest is maybe to take the word unfairly out of it and just say, I'm happy to do this. I'm happy to take your recommendation. Is there a difference between what women are recommended and men typically? Is there data to suggest that you may intentionally or unintentionally be recommending something different to me than you would to a different person here? It would be a very relevant question based on that data.
0: Yeah. Let me just read out the title of that work because it's a monster study. This is Measured Treatment Differences Between Sexes and Genders, a Scoping Review, and again, conducted by researchers at the University of St. Andrews.
1: Just real quick here at the end, sticking to a topic that connects to whether you're a man or woman, in this case, virtually. So the idea with this study is that we are, let's say, 10 years into the future, and your boss says, "Hey, we've hired someone. You've got a new colleague. You've got a new coworker," and this is Johan or Johanna, a man or a woman, and they're entirely digital. They are AI. Mm-hmm. They've been hired to help the team do their tasks, and you have a 3D representation. I'm just going to leave it there. You can picture whatever you want in your mind of AI. So a lot of us use AI typically on the computer. You're typing things. And that was also part of the study. But in this case, we have a visual right there.
0: Okay.
1: And so what they wanted to figure out is, how do people really respond to that? So in this scenario, they took about 200 people. These were knowledge workers, office workers, and they put them in a VR setting. So they've got the Meta goggles on. And in this VR setting where they're basically sitting at a desk, they could either use AI the way that everyone out there listening right now uses it, which is to type things into a computer. That was one option. Then on the desk, they had a second option, and it was like a little robot looking at you. And you could ask it questions, and then...
0: Like a physical
1: robot.
0: Bot.
1: Yeah. Like for any of you who have ever been in design or involved in clothing, it's if you've seen this little mannequin doll on a desk that you can move the arms into different positions made of wood. Have you seen that one? Do you know what I'm talking about?
0: Yeah.
1: It looked like that, but it was a robot. And anytime it was thinking, a little light went around. So there was... You could write text, you could talk to a robot, and the third one, about half the people got Johan, the guy, the other half in this group got Johanna, the woman. We could talk about this for a long time, but the basic conclusions, what ended up making headlines, was that part of this was conducted in Switzerland, and at the end of it, after assessing whether or not they did the tasks well and giving it a rating, they had 4 Swiss francs that they could allocate. How much, if I were in the experiment, it'd be like, how many of these francs? It's 1 Swiss franc is about 1 euro, a little more than a dollar. How many of those should I give to myself? And how many should I give to my helper, right? What would be fair? What would be the fair way to do this? Johan got more than Johanna. And their reasoning for it afterwards was kind of the interesting part, more than that conclusion. The interesting part was she seemed less human-like to them.
0: Did you get a glimpse of the two, of Johanna and Johan?
1: Take a look right here.
0: They kind of look like some DW employees that I see walking around the hallway.
1: It is intentionally not quite, it's somewhere in that realistic, unrealistic zone.
0: He looks more real. You're right, Johanna is a character in a horrible video game. And Johan is, like I said, like a guy I think I saw at lunch today. A guy named Jurgen.
1: Yeah, could be. And that could be the whole reason.
0: Or Christian.
1: That could be the whole reason that people rewarded them differently. Because it is, I can understand that. It's more tempting if you're going to give some coins out at the end of it, some real money. It would be harder to deny something that felt human their fair share of the pie, right?
0: Yeah.
1: And they were also paid to be part in this study. They got something like 15 to 20... dollars or euros anyway. So it's not like that money was the only thing that they cared about. They were really trying to be fair. If you want to look this up, it is open source. It's called Human-like and Male: How AI Assistant Design Relates to Trust and Monetary Reward at Work in VR.
0: All right. You guys, anything to say about that or anything else at this point in time?
1: Medicine, have you experienced what Gabe was talking about there in that research personally on either side of the table? And are you... an orangutan. And what I mean is, I know one of our listeners is. We reference him regularly. His name's Mark. And he has about as much space, I think, out in the rainforest as an orangutan.
0: Like how many hectares of space would you have in a perfect world?
1: How many
0: yourself?
1: How many football fields? How many soccer fields? Let us know. SU@dw.com.

0: We've known for a while now that there is a connection between how disgusting or how disgusted we get at things, our disgust sensitivity, and political orientation. And what the research seems to say is that there is it's a higher likelihood, if you have high disgust sensitivity, that you will vote right, i.e.
1: conservative.
0: There have been a number of studies since trying to replicate that, and it has kind of failed. So we kind of know that the connection is there, but we don't exactly know how it works until now. A study, it's relatively small, but it seems to show a pretty clear link for why or how this works. Why some people who are disgusted by things easily also vote conservative.
2: Science Unscripted.
3: Hello, my name is Manos Takiris. I'm Professor of Psychology at Royal Holloway University of London and Director of the Centre for the Politics of Feelings. And we recently published a study that looked at the link between our sensitivity to disgust and our political orientation.
0: Link between disgust, sensitivity, and political orientation. Manos, what was the main conclusion of that work?
3: Well, the main conclusion is that there's not so much a direct link between how sensitive people are to disgust and their political orientation, whether they are conservative or liberal. But this link, this relationship, is moderated by what we call, in our field, interoceptive sensibility.
1: And what does that mean, Manos, interoceptive sensibility? How is that connected to political orientation?
3: Yes. So interoception is the perception of internal signals coming from within our body. You can think about all your visceral signals like your heart rate, your respiration, your guts, and so on. These are interoceptive signals. And we believe in psychology that this is the basis of our emotions. This is where our affect and emotional life comes from.
0: And in your study, you found that there wasn't necessarily a link between how disgusting I find something and conservatism. But there was a link only if I have a low ability to read my own body's signals. Is that what you found?
3: Exactly. So the way you can think of it is, you know, there is a broad link between how disgusting people find certain stimuli, certain things in the world. And this is usually linked to a more conservative ideology. But this link exists only for those people who have low interoception sensibility. In other words, what is happening here is interoception works as a moderator. It's the third variable that changes the strength, direction, or presence of the relationship between a predictor, in that case disgust, sensitivity, and an outcome, i.e. ideology.
1: How would this be true about conservatism and not liberalism? Meaning, like, I guess the real question there is, if one group is being provoked with imagery and it makes them hate another group, wouldn't that happen equally on both sides? Wouldn't both sides be equally as not interoceptive, and hence there would be more of a cleavage between the groups, and they're all drifting away? Why would this be only with conservatism?
3: Well, we didn't look at, you know, hate or discrimination between conservatives and liberals. So we didn't look at, you know, to what extent conservatives hate liberals and vice versa. That's a very different story about polarization. I can see where your question is getting at, and probably what I can say is that, you know, if we were to do another question, another study that looks, for example, at the link between tolerance of uncertainty and political ideology, we may again find that interoception is a moderator for the liberals. Because that's the kind of known relationship we have between a predictor like, you know, tolerance of uncertainty or seeking novelty and ideology. And then interoception may be playing a similar role. The reason why here we find this effect for conservatives only is because we know that there is a relationship that exists between disgust and conservatism. The question is, what makes that relationship stronger? And what we find is that lower interoceptive sensibility makes that relationship much, much stronger.
0: How generalizable are your findings? I mean, I know that your study looked at 632 people in the United States. And the reason I ask that question is that one example of, I don't want to call it the spread, or the conservatism growing would be in the eastern part of Germany right now. You've got a lot more people voting conservatively than before. If one of the reasons for that, I know that it's a very complex, there are many different factors that go into who do I vote for. It's not just disgust sensitivity, but if interoception or your ability to read your signals is one of those factors, can it spread? Are we talking here about more of an individual psychological thing, or is there a sociological element to interoception?
3: It's a very good question. I mean, what we describe here is an individual trait, and the study was done, as you said, in the US, but it was a nationally representative sample. Because as I said before, the ideology is the product of this interaction between culture and individual temperamental traits. You would think that in different countries like Germany, for example, you know, the culture is slightly different from the one in the US, and these kind of relationships may play out a bit differently. But I think you're touching upon something very important. The capacity to feel and to feel correctly is crucial, especially in the current times of social media and a highly emotive environment. And we're living quite stressful lives. And that means that people are physiologically dysregulated for all sorts of reasons, because they're stressed, because of precarious employment, because increases in, you know, poor health across the globe. And that puts the biological bodily system at risk. And when you're physiologically dysregulated, it's much easier for somebody to come and tell you, well, I know, you know.

0: can actually motivate your political behavior in certain ways. And I think we're seeing that playing out in many different countries across the world right now.
1: Manos, I think I have pretty decent interoception. It's gotten better over the years. It's not perfect. It probably never will be. But for our listeners out there who may feel like they've gotten better over time, like I have, how do they get better? Is it like doing sit-ups or push-ups? Do you train it? Should they go through their social media feed and then journal something afterwards and see how do I feel before and then how do I feel after consuming all this content? What can they actually do?
0: I think they should, to the extent that they can, engage in what I would call critical feeling. Think about critical thinking, right? You know, you see a piece of information on your social media feed. You're trying to understand what it's telling you, what may be the background arguments. You try to verify the sources. Try to do the same thing with the kind of feelings you get when you encounter something that makes you feel very emotive about it. And crucially, talk to other people. Emotions are not things that happen by ourselves, for ourselves. These emotions are things that are quite important for our social life. And sharing with others, you know, how the world makes you feel, how that social media feed made you feel, listening to their viewpoint, that is the way that we have to actually metabolize emotions, to make sense of what our bodies are telling us. So talk. Life and politics and democracy is a contact sport.
2: That was Manos Sekiris speaking to us from London, England, sitting in the Senate building. Do you think that he and his team are onto something here?
1: Yeah, and the question it leaves me with, do you think you are interceptive? Do you think you are capable? Do you know? Are you aware? Present when your feelings are changing as we're talking about consume content? Can you feel that happening in real time? Have you watched it happen to other people? Give us a shout.
2: SUADW.com.

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3: Hello, I'm Alyssa Delfs. The federal government says the ATO will delay the implementation of its credit card ban for tax bills for up to a year. The government will temporarily cover the cost of surcharges, with funding extending to the end of the financial year. Treasurer Jim Chalmers says the government has listened to the concerns of small businesses.
4: Now, we try not to interfere with the RBA or the ATO when they go about designing and implementing this surcharge ban, but it's really important that we have stepped in today to make it possible for the ATO to continue to take credit card payments until the end of the financial year.
3: US President Donald Trump has awarded National Medals of Science, Technology and Innovation to several billionaire tech leaders.
5: And I want to thank everybody for being here as we celebrate the exciting advance of science and technology in the golden age of America. This is the golden age.
3: The Medal of Science has been awarded to four recipients, including SpaceX CEO Elon Musk. The Medal of Technology and Innovation has been awarded twice, including to Microsoft CEO Satya Nadella. Girls from 50 schools across regional and remote New South Wales will have new opportunities to learn about Aboriginal scientific knowledge. Thanks to a new $250,000 investment into deadly science, children and teenagers from kindergarten to year 9 will also hear about careers in science, technology, engineering and maths. The funding will also allow the organisation to employ

0: employ two First Nations women. Gamilaroi man and Deadly Science founder and CEO Corey Tutt says empowering First Nations women to lead STEM education isn't just good for Aboriginal and Torres Strait Islander students, it's good for every student. The 2026 Honour Awards have taken place, recognising leaders, volunteers and advocates supporting LGBTQIA+ communities across New South Wales. Some of the winners include Katie Green, who was awarded Community Hero for her role as the CEO of Inner City Legal Centre, advancing equality and building LGBTQIA+ service capability across the state. Here they are accepting the gong.
1: The legal profession, though, as well, is quite conservative, and so I spent a number of years hiding my past and hiding who I am. It's wonderful. I can be out, I can be loud, I can be proud. My past is part of who I am. It actually makes it better, and who I am today makes it better. I have more trust from the community and the people that we serve because of who I am.
0: And Australian band Powderfinger have confirmed they're getting back together. It's 16 years since they split up following a national farewell tour. After a cryptic billboard and social media campaign over the last few days, Powderfinger confirmed the reunion in a video posted on social media this morning.
2: We're going to do some shows all around Australia from September next year. What are we doing, DC?
3: Well, we're going to build something pretty special just for you guys.
0: And in sports, Supercars drivers are about to take to the track for the final practice session before qualifying for the Bathurst 1000. Laura Devoy reports.
4: Cooper Murray topped the timesheets in the third practice session at Mount Panorama. The session was red flagged about halfway through when Ryan Wood slammed into the wall at Forest Elbow, and it came to an early end after Rylan Gray's co-driver Tony D'Alberto crashed at the Dipper. Walkinshaw and Dick Johnson Racing will work to fix the cars before qualifying gets underway just after 4 p.m. local time. Practice 4 is about to start. Murray's co-driver Lockie Dalton and Ford's Kai Allen were quickest yesterday.
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8: Welcome to Women on the Line, a radical intersectional current affairs program making space for the voices of gender diverse people. Produced at 3CR Community Radio in Nam, Melbourne, and broadcast nationally on the Community Radio Network. I'm your host, Kanagi. Women on the Line acknowledges that this program is produced on the land of the Wurundjeri people of the Kulin Nation, and their sovereignty was never ceded. We acknowledge their elders past and present, as well as the owners of the land on which you're hearing this from. This always was and always will be Aboriginal land. Maya Lindstrom Newman is the program lead for human trafficking and forced labour at the Global Alliance Against Traffic in Women, or GAPW. She is a qualified lawyer responsible for GAPW's advocacy work at the international and national levels, and has worked on human rights advocacy strategies in Europe, Africa, and Asia, including the abolition of the death penalty, stronger protections for trafficked persons, and accountability for survivors of torture. On this episode of Women on the Line, Maya tells us about a recent alliance between radical feminists and religious groups to restrict reproductive freedoms and its impact on sex work, surrogacy, gender ideology, and bodily autonomy.
9: My name is Maya Lindstrom Newman. I am, by training, a lawyer. I practiced criminal law for a little bit, and then I moved to working for human rights NGOs. And I started by working for the rights of people in prison, and then moved on to working on the death penalty. And it was whilst I was working on the death penalty that I started to work on cases of migrant workers who were facing the death penalty and identifying that many of them were potential victims of trafficking. And it was through that that I became interested in the issue of human trafficking and the rights of people who are going through labour migration. And it was that that brought me to my current role, which is with the Global Alliance Against Trafficking Women, or GAPW, we call for short.
10: So it's really interesting that you wrote this article
8: where you describe a growing alignment between radical feminist groups and conservative religious groups. What are you seeing and what concerns you the most?
9: So maybe I could start by giving a bit of history about GATW, the organization I work for. So GATW was founded in the 1990s by a group of feminists who were concerned by the issue of human trafficking, but also concerned about the dominant discourse around human trafficking that was being led primarily by white global North men who were viewing trafficking in very simplistic terms and taking a very paternalistic approach to trafficking. And this often resulted in calls for banning sex work and restricting women's freedom to migrate. So there were a lot of paternalistic assumptions about women, particularly from the global South, sort of suggesting that it's better if they just stay at home and don't migrate overseas, or it's better if they don't engage in sex work. And so GATW was founded by a group of feminists that said, well, should we just ask the women what they want? Like, nobody is consulting the women involved in these cases. And so this group of feminists carried out one of the first pieces of research with sex workers in Southeast Asia, migrant sex workers, and asked them about their experiences, both their experiences of exploitation and their positive experiences, and worked with them to understand what policies should be in place to protect people from trafficking. And so with that history, we have always been strong allies of the sex workers' rights movement. And when we've been working on all forms of human trafficking, we've always pushed back against people that take an overly simplistic approach and say, oh, we should just ban sex work and then no one will ever be sexually exploited. And we've always worked with the sex workers' rights movement to argue that it's actually the decriminalization of sex work and the free movement of everybody that will make people safer and reduce exploitation. So it was in that context where in the last 4 years, I've been participating in different United Nations UN spaces advocating in relation to human rights and trafficking. And we've been getting pushback from two actors, and this has been for a long time. So radical feminists are feminists, this is the term that they would use for themselves, are women associated with the women's rights movement who believe that all sex work is exploitation, and that you can never consent to sex work, and that therefore they advocate for the total abolition of all forms of sex work, irrespective of whether an individual consented or not. So they, for since about the 1970s and 1980s, have been always advocating against sex work and using the language of human trafficking to do that, to say that sex work is sex trafficking, for example. And then at the same time, conservative, often Christian in these spaces, either Catholic or evangelical, have also hated sex work for different reasons, because they believe that sex should only be between a married heterosexual couple for the purpose of procreation, and sex work goes against all of that. And so, like the radical feminists, these conservative religious actors have often use the language of human trafficking as well. And they say, we want to protect women from trafficking. We want to protect children from being trafficked. And the only way we can do that is to abolish sex work. So that's nothing new. What has been different in the last 4 years is that there's been a few other issues that have come into the mix. And we've started to see this allyship between the radical feminists and the conservative religious actors expand to more issues and also become more explicit. So one of the issues that it's expanded to is gestational surrogacy. So when someone becomes pregnant to help another couple have a child. And both radical feminists and these conservative Christian actors in the last 4 years particularly have started to say that all surrogacy is trafficking in the same way that they do with sex work. And What's a bit different now is that they were always quite secretive about their alliance. It was kind of an unspoken alliance. It was very hard to know how much they were actively helping each other, or they were just indirectly making the same arguments. Whereas now they're attending events together, they're organizing events together, they're co-writing statements together. And so you have situations where self-proclaimed feminists are attending events organized by CFAM, which is used to be known as the Catholic Center for Family, something like Family Values, but they are one of the largest conservative Catholic lobby organizations in the UN, and they advocate against abortion. They advocate against same-sex marriage. They advocate against women having equal power status within the family. And you have a situation where so-called feminists are happy to stand next to these actors, to speak alongside them, and to host joint events, all in the name of advocating for the abolition of sex work and surrogacy. So, in response to that, we have had the opportunity to make new friends, which has been very positive. So, because these conservative religious actors, their campaign is much broader. So it's not just against sex work, it's not just against surrogacy, but also against abortion and LGBT rights and recognition of diverse gender identities and access to contraception. We've had to make friends with the social justice actors that have been fighting against this for many years so we can learn more about it. And so we've been able to form like really wonderful alliances with LGBT rights movements actors, sexual and reproductive health rights actors, and to start to talk about issues relating to bodily autonomy and consent and sexual freedom in a way that is much broader than we've ever been able to look at before, as a trafficking organization.
8: Yeah, and why the alliance now?
9: So the third factor as well, that they are having this alliance on is in relation to gender identity. So, and I want to be clear, not all radical feminists, not all the people that identify as radical feminists are also transphobic, but there is a significant number of the people who identify as radical feminists who want to abolish sex work and surrogacy, who also hold transphobic views and advocate against the recognition of diverse gender identities. And I think this has perhaps been maybe the most significant reason why this alliance has deepened, because the level of paranoia and hate that I have seen coming from so-called women's rights actors in relation to transgender identities has been pretty extreme. And at the same time, for the conservative religious actors, trans identities has become their like absolute obsession about everything that is wrong with society. And so, for some reason, for both groups, it has been gender identity that has been perhaps the thing that's really pushed them to go as far as joining forces with each other. And that is quite a different thing, because if you look at the radical feminists of yore, back in the 1970s and 1980s, yes, there was transphobia within the feminist movement, but it wasn't to the level that it is now, and it wasn't such a polarizing and often violent topic of discussion within the feminist movement like it is now.
8: Yeah, I think that makes a lot of sense. I feel like both those groups have really latched on to transphobia for some reason. Coming back to sex workers, in your article, you say that anti-trafficking laws are being misused to abolish sex work. Can you explain how that happens in practice?
9: So, in the international legal definition of trafficking, and in quite a lot of other regional definitions of trafficking, often there is a reference to either forced prostitution or sexual exploitation. And In some cases, so for example, in the case of forced prostitution, if someone was coerced or deceived into forced prostitution or into providing sexual services, then that would be trafficking. But there has to be this lack of consent, this force, and this deception. And in the international legal definition of trafficking, there's a provision that says when someone was forced or deceived, it doesn't matter if they consented. And that's like, in some ways, I don't know why that was put in because it's an obvious, it's not consent if you were deceived or forced. But what has happened is that a lot of these anti-sex work actors have latched onto this idea that, and they've misinterpreted it as meaning you can't consent to sex work. So because they see all sex work as exploitation and they say, and the UN trafficking protocol says you can't consent to exploitation, then it doesn't matter if sex workers say they consent because they can't. And that's wrong. That's not what the law says. But it's also an extremely dangerous argument. I mean, sex workers have said that this attitude that they can't consent, the flip side is it means that then they can't withhold consent as well. And sex workers have, been told by the police that they can't be raped because all their work is rape. And so that's like the very dangerous implication of this argument. And then what we were able to learn from our new friends was that about the dangerous implications of this for people outside of sex work. So we learn about how this idea that some people can or cannot consent has been used historically, for example, to criminalize same-sex relations because it that often the criminalization of same-sex relations is criminalized as a form of rape or sexual assault, suggesting that people can never consent to that, or is used has been used to deny people with disabilities the right to have sex. And so that was what was quite interesting and powerful about our new friendships is that we were able to sort of reassure our friends that this is not what the law says, that they're wrong, that that consent can't be just ignored for groups of people in this way under international law. But then it also showed us how these arguments in anti-trafficking spaces have really dangerous implications for populations far beyond what we were thinking about.
8: Yeah, absolutely. And can you tell us a bit more about how this impacts surrogacy and just bodily and reproductive autonomy?
9: Yeah. So surrogacy has been a very new issue for us because when we spoke to our member organizations, because we're a network of organizations around the world, GATW, most of them were not coming across trafficking and surrogacy cases. The idea of someone being trafficked and made to carry a child for another person, that isn't a very common phenomenon, as far as our members are aware. And so we haven't spent much time thinking about it. And so it was kind of out of the blue when everyone started talking about surrogacy as trafficking, both at the UN and in the European Union as well. This debate was happening. And what has been quite interesting is that for the opposition, so for the radical feminists and the conservative Christian actors, surrogacy and sex work are two sides of the same evil coin. It's about people monetizing a woman's body, selling a woman's body. Whereas as soon as we started to dig a little deeper into the issue, we realized that they are very different things and they involve often very different people who do the work or the labor for very different reasons and have very different sets of demands. And I mean, it should be quite obvious that there's a lot of very important physical and practical differences between sex work and being a gestational surrogate. But in terms of, yeah, the types of people that do the work, the reasons that they do that work, how much a part of their identity is or not. It's all very different. And so for us, what we have just been trying to push for is, again, like what we our founders did with sex work right in the beginning, is ask the women, like talk to the people involved in this, and see what they say. And from our sort of small dive into this, it's becoming quite clear that banning surrogacy is definitely not what people who are involved in gestational surrogacy think will make them safer, or even people who have been exploited in that context think will make them safer. Like with sex work, and this is perhaps the only similarity, bans and criminalization only drive practices underground and make people more vulnerable to exploitation.
8: That's right. And I feel like the conversation was going there a few years ago, and now it's really kind of devolved into this again. I guess, is reflective of the general political swing globally to the right.
9: Yeah. And I think that's what's very dangerous about what these so-called radical feminists are doing. Because I mean, I used to work on the death penalty. And when I worked on the death penalty, I worked with a lot of Catholic organizations because Catholics in general are very anti-death penalty and have a very strong stance against the death penalty. And I didn't agree with, I'm sure, a lot of the things that some of the people that I worked with viewed about sex and reproduction, for example. But that didn't mean that we couldn't work together on an issue that we cared about, the death penalty. But I think what is different here is because sex work and surrogacy and transgender identity is explicitly connected to a much broader anti-gender ideology of these groups. These radical feminists are legitimizing a much broader attack on people's sexual and reproductive freedoms and women's sexual and reproductive freedoms. And what has been particularly perverse and uncomfortable is that now a lot of these Catholic organizations are kind of pretending to be feminists. They've changed the language that they're using in their strategic communications. And they are actively citing the fact that women's rights actors agree with them and presenting their positions on sex work and surrogacy and transgender identities as a feminist position. And that is very cynical and also pretty scary in terms of the level of weaponization of women's rights causes that's happening.
8: Yeah, absolutely. I feel it also comes back to this like colonial idea of like maintaining control through maintaining a binary, like a gender binary or a religious binary. Like things cannot exist on a spectrum because as soon as we accept the spectrum of gender or anything else, the people who are in control lose that control.
9: 100%. And I also think that we can't ignore the racial and neocolonial aspects of this as well. And this is anecdotal, so I couldn't, maybe this wouldn't stand up in a court of law, but over the last few years, I've been in a lot of meetings and consultations on these issues. And I have to say that the vast majority of so-called feminists that have these anti-sex work, anti-surrogacy, anti-trans views are white women, often white women from the global north. And the people that they claim to be concerned about are women from the global south, but they're not inviting them to meaningfully participate in these conversations, or when they are invited, they're tokenized and they'll find one person that is said to speak for all of them. I mean, I was in a meeting last year, and a woman who works for a reproductive health organization in India tried to raise the fact that the laws around sex work and surrogacy in India stemmed from colonial laws, and that a lot of these laws were colonial impositions and not necessarily relevant to the cultural context of the people that actually live in India. And she was immediately shut down, ironically, by quite a lot of white women. and also just really challenged on this, and then and just quite petty sort of questioning about, well, what were the laws before the British colonizers came on these particular issues? And she's like, I don't know what the laws were in all the vast different states and groupings and ethnicities that were in this region on these issues. But yeah, I think there's definitely a very neo-colonial element of this, and an attempt to reinforce these very patriarchal binary notions of the types of people who can consent and choose how to live their lives, and the types of people who cannot.
8: You've mentioned that, you've built all these new relationships with different groups, queer groups, and you're talking to the people that are impacted. What are you hoping to come out of all of that for GapW and for your work?
9: Well, and I should say as well, I don't think I said this yet, that we really have the sex workers' rights movement to thank for this, that the sex workers have from the outset been talking to everyone and building these alliances, that they, like, from the outset have been bridging gaps between the HIV/AIDS movement, the labor rights movement, migration, anti-racist movement. Sex workers have kind of been bridging all of that for a long time. And it was actually our involvement in the Sex Workers Rights Alliance that's kick-started these partnerships with other organizations. And I guess what I'm hoping is that we won't, now this like door has been opened, we won't go back in, that I think what this has really shown me is that these feminist issues that GapW has been fighting for and campaigning for so long really are connected and cannot be separated from other liberation movements, from other social justice movements like queer rights movements, anti-racist movements. And so I hope that this will be, in some ways, like a new dawn for us, that these friendships will be long-term permanent friendships, and that we'll start to be able to connect with these different social justice movements regularly, and it not just be this kind of one-off thing in response to something specific that's happening at the UN right now. But we'll be able to do this in all our work. And I'm optimistic that will happen. I think it is starting to happen. Quite organically. And I've said a few times to the people that we've been working with that in some ways I am a little bit happy that that this anti-gender ideology push has happened, because it's meant that we've been able to build like a beautiful pro-gender ideology movement.
8: We just heard from Maya Lindstrom Newman about combating the rise of conservative alliances against reproductive freedoms by building solidarity across diverse movements and talking to those it impacts most. To learn more about GapW, head to gapw.org or follow them on Instagram at GAATW_secretariat. Women on the Line is a national feminist current affairs program. It is produced and presented by a range of women and gender-diverse broadcasters from 3CR in NAM, Melbourne, and broadcast nationally across so-called Australia on the Community Radio Network, with funding support from the Community Broadcast Foundation. 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I'm your host, Kanagi. 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
1: G'day, Annie McLaughlin here for this week's edition of Stick Together, the only national program focusing on union news, workers' stories and social justice issues. This program is produced in Melbourne for 3CR and broadcast across the Community Radio Network with the support of the Community Broadcasting Foundation. We are produced on their stolen land of the Kulin Nation and we pay our respect to their elders past, present and emerging. With One Nation setting the agenda on the immigration numbers in Australia, Labor is scuttling for cover with election season starting. The issue of nation building has been put aside in favour of tinkering at the edges of immigration policy to introduce the random target of 225,000 immigrants, down from about 300,000 by 2028. Gone is the discussion of an ageing population requiring an infusion of young migrants to retain a healthy economy. Gone is the discussion of regional worker shortages. Gone is the discussion of bolstering educational pathways to ensure that skilled workers are available in the future. No mention of Australia's increasing reliance on overseas students as a major export earner, with one university reeling at the federal government minister Burke's recent changes to the student visas, since they are 4,000 enrolments down on their expected intake. And finally, gone is any scrutiny of the capitalist system's failure to provide housing and quality of life in the best little system of them all. Now, the political class is whinging, and the general population is being crushed by cost of living increases, and those who are paid up members of the aspirational classes once again have been slapped in the face with interest rate rises, with the false statement that this is the only way to deal with inflation. But spare a thought for those people who are bearing the brunt of the One Nation assault: immigrant workers. Today we hear voices of people experienced in the special brand of exploitation reserved for the latest immigrants arriving on Australian shores. You're on Stick Together, worker stories, union news and social justice issues. First up, we hear from Maximo, who gave a presentation at the Migrant Workers Centre in August this year.
2: Right, thanks everyone. I think talk about my experience, I think actually I want to speak a little bit about the experience of a lot of colleagues and fellow migrants, because as I always say when I speak about these things, I think I consider myself lucky in the way that I was exploited compared to a lot of the things that I've seen. One thing that is important to stress is that this is not casual, this is not by accident. The way that migrants are treated in this country and the visa system of this country is an institutionalized exploitation system based on blackmailing, pretty much. Okay, so, and I think I want to say this because I'm going to speak a little bit about some victories that we got, because that's the way to change it. When something is a system and it's a design, you can enter the system and the design and break it apart. A little bit about myself. I came here 10 years ago as a chef. I am now retired because my back is injury and I can't stand long hours in the kitchen anymore. So I worked as a chef before in Italy and in England before coming to Australia. I came in 2016 when being a chef was still part of one of those professions that Australia wanted. For the first 2 years of my employment in Australia, I wasn't paid superannuation. Okay, so that's 2 years of my retirement money that went out of the window because the company then was declared bankrupt. The person that was meant to pay my superannuation disappeared. That's 2 years of my pension that I'm never going to get back. I worked about 8 years doing a lot of overtime that was never paid to me. And that is a lot of money. A full-time week in Australia is 36 to 38 hours. Anything after that is considered overtime. I was averaging maybe 65, 70 hours a week. So do the maths. on a match. My wage was stolen. And again, I consider myself lucky. Like, I got it good compared to a lot of migrants here. Working in hospitality, I think I want to stress a little bit more about what I've seen with the sponsorship system, right? So Australia has this system where you come here, you get a sponsor by your employer, you work for them. Eventually, after working X amount of years for them, you get the magic permanent resident visa. Why is that problematic? Because that's pure blackmailing that is made legal by the state, by Australia, right? Because you go and work for an employer, they tell you, I'm gonna give you the sponsorship, so I'm making this concession to you in order for you to become a permanent resident in this country, which means you're gonna do everything they say, right? Because when you're 70 hours down and it's like maybe 3 out of your 5 days of your working week, and you're thinking, do I say something or do I think about my visa? You think about your visa. When you're not getting paid, your level, your like you saw this before in the Fair Work, your award, you think about your visa, and so on. One experience that really stuck with me, I was working for a big hospitality company. They have lots of restaurants in Melbourne. The 55% of the employees were migrant workers on temporary visas. They started sponsoring it, some people. I remember there was a colleague in particular. They were here already in Australia. They were here from like a few years. They went through lots of visas. It was kind of like make or break. This is my last call. If I don't get the sponsorship, I'll gotta go back to a country where I have no family, no friends, nothing, right? I remember a very distracted operation manager. Back then, I sort of moved my way up a little bit in the kitchen, and I was doing a little bit of like sort of middle management. So I was doing a little bit of pay slips and hours and recording all of that. And a very distracted operation manager CC'd me by mistake in an email that was for the head chef of the place, that was saying, you need to make sure for the sponsorship nomination of such and such that we milk the every F out of it until the very last second, because the more we push it back, the more money we save. We're talking about someone that has like a life here, right? Like, we're not talking about general weird concept. We're talking like you're literally playing with someone's life, right? Someone that's trying to make it here. They're trying to have a family. Maybe they go to the foodie. Maybe they studying. Like, it's their life. And that's how an operation manager refers to them. Well, I obviously saved that email. I went to the Migrant Working Center. We had a chat. We were ready to open a case. We were ready to report this employer. It was all looking good for this person to have a successful claim. And this person was like, Mas, you know what? We're not going to do it. I'm too scared. This is like my life. This is Australia. Is my option A, B, C, all the way to Z. If I lose my visa, I'm done. Like, there's nowhere I can go. Right. Other examples is that your employer accepts your visa and they tell you to pay the fees, which is very illegal. Or perhaps you're on a student visa with a cap on hours, and they pay you a certain amount of money that is more than what you actually should be entitled to, and then they ask you to go to the ATM, get the money out, and give some cash back to them. I'm gonna get it short because I could tell you the ways in which migrant workers can be exploited for the next 40 minutes. But what is important is that all it takes for someone to lose their visa is on the ground. So if you are exploited, for you to lose your visa, it takes an anonymous call to the department that says, Massimo doesn't work for my restaurant, he's not my employer, and my employee. The department see that you're here on a working visa, and if the employer says that you're not working for the company that you reported to the government, the government can cancel your visa and they can give you 28 days notice to leave the country. Okay, so like this is the design. I'm talking about this because the workplace justice visa was one of the things that we did in the last few years to try and enter this system of exploitation and trying to change it a bit. I went up to Canberra in two occasions. One was a day where we knocked to every possible MP office to lobby for this. It was me on behalf of the Migrant Worker Centre, unions New South Wales, and a couple of unions from Victoria as well. And then on a second occasion, we went up for to a Senate hearing, I think it's called. So I was there doing a statement in front of four different MPs, two Labour, one Green, and one Liberal. And I was like, you know what, this is a system, right? This is a design. So I'm gonna speak your language here to see if I can enter the system and do something about it. So I did my statement and I started using the same word that we are faced every time that we have to apply for a visa, which is like, Australia is about giving everyone a fair go, which after 10 years, I'm still not sure what that means. It's about values that you need to embrace. It's about mateship and all of that. So I started my little statement telling about, I did some examples about the exploitation that I've seen. And then I was like, towards the end, I was like, you know, some of us are here, some of us have a foodie team. I cheered my own, which is the Tigers, go Tigers. Some of us have families, some of us have, you know, maybe like thinking about buying a house. And you know, we always faced with these Australian values every time that we apply for this visa that we need to embrace. And I literally say that I refuse to think that part of the Australian values is to exploit people at work, right? That people come into this country, they're not given a fair go. That being Australian means being exploited, right? Means exploit other people, sorry. Out of the four senators, funny enough, and people still make fun of me because they say that I'm a liberal friend, one of the senators, for the only liberal senator, was the one that was more sympathetic to me. Why? Because I spoke his language. This is Senator Carr. Because he was like, oh, I refuse to believe that this is what you think we are about. And I was like, it's not what I think, it's what I've been living for the last 6 years. So thanks to that and a lot of work of unions and the Migrant Worker Center, Human Rights Law Center, we were able to introduce this workplace justice visa. This way, it just gives a little bit more power to workers, right? So now it's very hard for someone to just pick the phone and say, Massimo doesn't work for me anymore, you need to kick him out of the country, because we have this visa now. And another important thing, during COVID, we all know what's come with all that. It's time to pack your backpack and go back to your country. A few of us didn't. We stayed, and we had to look after each other. So I think hospitality is my example, but it happened in a lot of industries. Hospitality created a network for all the temporary visa holders. We were cooking meals for each other. We were helping each other. Specific to my condition of an Italian migrant on a temporary visa, during that time, the Minister for Foreign Affairs called the ambassador, the Italian ambassador in Australia at the time, and asked them, what support do Italians need in Australia? And the ambassador at the time says, nothing. People are okay. People are fine. We're Italians. We don't get exploited. This is Australia. Everybody's fine, right? So it took me and another two people, I know it was three of us, and it seems like a very little number of people, but we were able to actually then speak with the Minister for Foreign Affairs and be like, people are not okay, actually. There's a lot of people that in 2 weeks they're not going to have food on their table. The Australian government is not giving anything to us. It's all based on mutual help and support, which can go like, you know, your neighbor dropping a cake or your restaurant giving you a little care package. But we didn't know how long this was going to go for. We were helping each other. And grassroots is absolutely fundamental and important, and everything needs to start grassroots. But unfortunately, there's only that far that you can go, especially when it comes about money, right? Like, people need to pay rent and pay food. So we were able to get $500,000 that we then distributed as like a no-obligation return loan to 500 families of Italian temporary visa holders that we identified. And we were able to give them a little bit of money that wasn't much, but it was enough to keep them going. Another example, towards the end of the lockdown, I don't know if you remember, there was an extension of like sick leave also for casual workers, because what was happening, temporary visa holder, not getting any benefit, they catch COVID, what do you think? They stay home or they go to work? If they have to decide of eating and having a roof on your head, you're gonna go to work, right? We were able to keep that a little bit more after the lockdowns ended, but now the Victorian government took it away. And now there's only a 2 days that casual workers can get of paid leave, but there's a campaign that is keep going and is building up. Another example, we spoke about all these things where like you get injured at work or you're sick and you need to go to and see a GP. Sometimes spending $70 for a GP for someone, it's a lot for just a medical certificate. Because mind you, after 6 months that you're here as a temporary visa holder, you don't have a right to a Medicare. Okay, so you can even go and get like a bulk bill for a certificate. So one of the campaigns that are happening now, it's to actually remove the need of a medical certificate to stay home and get paid sick leave up to a certain amount of time. So you can just do a stat deck that says I'm sick. It doesn't cost you $80, $70, $90. This is important because I think these examples that I gave that I lived are good examples of like real collaboration of like local grassroots community groups and more organized, structured groups like the MAGA Workers Center, organizations like the MAGA Workers Center, because the collaboration of these two sort of led into get a foot into parliament into lobbying with politicians. Because sometimes like those doors are not always open, right? So you need to have the right people to get in there. But I don't think that this can be only one type of fight, or like it can be just the unions and the MAGA Workers Center or just your local community migrant group, right? And I think it's really important that if you go out there and you meet people that were not born here, that maybe they're not part of any organization, it's that you tell them that there are community groups that there is like can be for their own community, can be for like maybe their profession, and they need to get involved, right? Because otherwise they're lost, they don't get help. If you don't know these groups are there, you're never going to get that help. And as we see, the government is not going to help you, right? No, when you start a job, they just give you your contract, your induction, and your tax. No one tells you what your rights are, no one tells you like any of that you have a right to a union. There is a system, there is designed to make people insecure. We need to get people to get active. We need to get people to speak up. And if they don't feel they can do it, they need to reach these community organizations that I was talking about, because change is possible. And we need to remember that when we see these presentations and we read research and we see all these statistics, we need to remember that these are lives. These are actual people, okay? Like, that came here for whatever reason, trying to do something for themselves and for the people they love, and they're getting screwed. We gotta think global always and think about the bigger issues and people outside of Australia that are having it way worse than we are right now, but also that there are fights that need to be fight here.
1: You're on Stick Together, worker stories, union news and social justice issues. Now we go to an anti-racist rally held in the multicultural suburb of Dandenong in Melbourne and hear a part of a speech by a recent arrival from South Korea, Siona.
3: My name is Siona. I'm a migrant. When I first came in Australia, I was a kitchen hand. My English wasn't good. I felt small and invisible. But I learned one thing very quickly. Heart will burn exactly the same in every language. Migrants keep this country alive. We clean, we cook, we care. During COVID, when the world stopped, we worked. They called us essential. But look at us now. Suddenly, there are too many migrants. When they need our labor, we are essential. When the system fails, we are the problem. On July 1st, visa fee across the system went up high. Student visas, partner visas, skilled visas, every visas, they all become expensive. Let me give you one example. The resident return visa from $490 to nearly $1,500, more than triple. The money taken from working families already struggling with rent, food, and bills. They tell us there is no money. But they can find hundreds of billions of nuclear submarines and war machinery. Migrants are not ATMs when the government wants our money. And Polly Hansen says, we don't need Uber drivers, nail tech, or dog walkers. Wait, Austria invited an engineer and said, no Australian experience. So he drove Uber. Now you blame Uber driver? That's not a migrant failure. It's a system failure. And even if we change its jobs, so what? People are not machines. The economy changes. Why should a migrant have less freedom to choose? Most of all, whatever we work, driving on Uber, doing nails, walking dogs, caring for others, all work has dignity. I was a kitchen hand, and I'm not ashamed. Every worker deserves respect. So when I see a migrant worker, I don't ask, why are you doing this job? I don't ask this question. I ask, are you paid properly? Are you treated fairly? Can you speak up without fear? Because migrant work, blaming migrant is one of the oldest tricks in the capitalist book. Rent too high, blame migrant. Wages too low, blame migrant. But who set the minimum wage? Not enough public housing? Blame migrant. But who decided not to build enough of it? Different problem. Same scapegoat.
1: You're on Stick Together, Workers' Stories, Union News, and Social Justice Issues. We finish our program with a word from Yasmin Poole from Democracy in Colour, who was speaking at this year's Women's Rights at Work conference held at the Victorian Trades Hall Council.
4: So right now we're seeing, and I think a really a new challenge that we have to figure out is the algorithmic amplification of racism and hatred. It performs really well to be a bigot. Like, now's a really great, if you want to make a lot of money, you know, start being like a rampant racist or transphobe or whatever. So I think that's a new challenge, and it's really reaching my younger generation, you know, Gen Z and younger. And we're seeing a real regression. And, you know, I've seen it myself. There's particularly, for example, Indian Australians are being targeted really significantly, and, you know, it's really bumped up online. We also see that happen around the world. So, you know, the AfD in Germany, far right, you know, neo-Nazi party, when in Germany they found that 78% of political TikTok recommendations were the AfD when they were polling at less than 20%, right? So the algorithm is in favour of the far right now. So that has led to two things. First, I think there's a big DEI rollback. So in sort of the Obama era liberalism, I think there was a lot of narrative about hope and doing the right thing, but in this sort of Trumpist, increasingly divided world, the money is shrinking and people are getting fatigued by talking about diversity or anti-racism. But the people who can't switch off are the people who are being attacked, right? So some people are simply switching off, whereas like through my lens, migrant and refugee communities, people of colour are still copping it. We see that, for example, when speaking about Palestine and the workplace censorship, particularly targeted towards Arab and Muslim people who stand up, and usually people use the words like respect and safety in order to shut down conversations about human rights. And I just wanted to share a couple of stories about the consequences of stuff like this. The first is thinking about actually the experiences of my mother. So I grew up hearing her experiences post 9/11. She's a Muslim woman. She doesn't wear the hijab because 2001 onwards, it became really unsafe to do so. I saw the material effects of, by being targeted, she went quiet, and it's, I'm going to put my head down and just do what I need to do, and I'm not going to fight back. So what's happening right now has material effects on our democracy. That's the first thing I want to say. It's pushing people of colour who fear for their own safety out of this conversation. The second way is I want to talk about how it manifests in the workplace. So we did work, for example, with women of colour who were nurses. And she shared, she was an Indian Australian woman. She was incredibly qualified and yet was at one of the lowest rungs. Do what I need to do and I'm not going to fight back. So what's happening right now has material effects

and she was still being overlooked. Mm-hmm. And she was telling me about how her manager would scrutinise her work more, and when she'd go into the lunchroom, people wouldn't even say hello, good morning. She, it was almost like she felt invisible, and she was in tears. She said, I've lived in the UK, I've lived in New Zealand, and here is by far the most racism that I've experienced. So we need to talk about it, right? We can't put our head in the sand. This is happening to women of colour around the country, and we need to stand with them.

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1: National Radio News.
2: Hello, I'm Alyssa Delfs. The Leader of the Opposition has called for an ATO credit card ban to be reversed entirely after backlash from small businesses. The Treasurer announced extra funding today for the ATO to push back the deadline from its initial date of November 30 for up to a year, covering the cost of the surcharges. Jim Chalmers explained the move.
3: This will give them the time to consult more with small business and to get it right. This recognises the really important contribution that small businesses make to our local communities and to our economy more broadly. So we've stepped in here to provide the necessary funding to ensure that the ATO can continue to take credit card payments until the end of the financial year.
2: It comes after the ATO announced it would no longer accept the payment method on October 1, but Angus Taylor says the temporary measure isn't enough.
4: They should override the tax office decision today. And if they're not prepared to do it, we'll take legislation to the Parliament next week on Monday to do this. Because small businesses deserve better. Small businesses need hope. Aspiration needs to be restored in this country, and it will not be restored by a Labor government that simply doesn't.
2: Anglicare says the Reserve Bank is deliberately trying to put Australians out of work through the latest interest rate rise. In September, the cash rate was increased by 0.25% to 4.60%. But Anglicare does admit the RBA's recent card surcharge ban is a positive step forward, giving customers paying with card some relief at the checkout. Acting Executive Director May Azizi explained both moves to National Radio News.
5: The interest rate increase is a really big deal. We know that the Reserve Bank of Australia is actually trying to put people out of work on purpose, trying to put more people out of work on purpose. And this ban on surcharges is actually a really positive step because it means that people can actually choose whether they want to pay with a card.
2: The federal government has recognised that restrictions preventing overseas-trained psychiatrists from working in private hospitals need to change. The Australian Private Hospital

0: Hospitals Association has welcomed the statement in the lead-up to Mental Health Day tomorrow. But it says acknowledging the problem is only the first step, and many Australians who need acute mental health treatment won't get it due to an unaddressed shortage of psychiatrists, year-long consultation waits, and the loss of more hospital services. If you or someone you know is in need of help, call Lifeline at 13 11 14. And a debut Torres Strait Islander author has nabbed the top prize on the Queensland Literary Awards in Brisbane. Harrison Pedersen from NARS News has more.
1: Lenora Thacker won the Queensland Premier's Award for a work of state significance for her debut historical novel, The Pearl of Tagai Town. It makes her the first Torres Strait Islander to win the award, which also comes with a $30,000 prize. Mrs. Thacker's novel draws on her family's history of living in Cairns, Malay Town. She says the book was an important way to record the history of the town.
2: Voices of generations gone by, people who are no longer with us, but this is one way of honouring their memory and just keeping those stories front and centre in people's minds, that this is how far we've come.
0: And in sport, embattled St Kilda AFLW coach Nick Del Santo has stepped down amid the club's winless season. The last place Saints will conduct a review into their AFLW program, led by former Carlton football boss Brad Lloyd, in the wake of Del Santo's departure.
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1: Push Little Daisies, Ween. Blast from the early 90s, a weird time of eclectic music when we were a great purveyor of that. It's a little bit past 2 p.m. through MGB 101.7 FM Mallacoota on a glorious day in a gorgeous little town here. My name's Angus, here until 4 with 3BGBs for another Friday. And yeah, I've got a bit of a mixed bag today, as per usual. I'll be playing some more Ween during the show. In fact, I might play one of their other songs now. Buenos Tardes, Amigo, from the album Chocolate and Cheese. You heard Gene Ween singing that song there. I think this is Dean Ween singing this one. He likes his Mexican style guitar.
2: Buenos Tardes, Amigo. Hola.

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You killed my brother last winter. You shot him 3 times in the back. In the night, I still hear mama weeping. 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I looked at every fiesta for you. I wanted to greet. Maybe I'd sell you a chicken with poison interlaced with the meat. You look like my brother. 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

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I'd find you and put you to death.

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But the truth I'll never have to say. Buenos tardes, amigo. Hola, my good friend. Cinco de Mayo on Tuesday, and I hoped we'd see each other again. Yes, I hoped we'd see each other again. I hoped we'd see each other again.

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I put my phone back in place. I still don't know if I should have called up. 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

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I've watched you meet these boyfriends, I know, and you tell me how they're deep. Look, but I think if these guys, if they're really so great, tell me why can't they at least take this place and take it straight? Why?

Brisbane band, Radium Dolls, and great Aussie band there. And before that, we heard Perth band, Verge Collection, a couple of songs from them. And Aussie music is alive and well, indeed. It's around 2:30, 3MGB, 101.7 FM, your voice in the wilderness. My name's Angus, and here until 4 with 3BGBs on a Friday. Gorgeous Friday in Kuta. And up next, I'm going to be playing some Velvet Underground, a bit of a bracket here for you. Starting off with Pale Blue Eyes.

Just a perfect day. 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And then later, when it gets dark, we go home.

Now, some of y'all never been down south too much. I'm gonna tell you a little bit about this so that you understand what I'm talking about. Down there we have a plant that grows out in the woods and the fields. Looks something like a turnip green. 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

0: Tony Joe White, William Laura May Jones. Oh, it's fantastic. Got the wah-wah going in that one. And prior to that, you heard Poke Saladani, one of his hits. And I'm playing songs in a bit of brackets today. I tend to, when I'm programming my show, oh, that's a great artist, and so I'll whack a few songs in a row. It's just the way I do it. But I like it. Hopefully you like the artist and are prepared to listen to a few songs in a row. It's 3 o'clock, or a little bit past, 3MGB, 101.7 FM, Mallacoota. Angus here with 3BGBs for another Friday. I'm going to play a couple of sponsorships now, which is my duty as presenter. Angel Flight.
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And it was true, she had eyes for me. 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

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I opened it to the sheriff and his deputy. He said, son, did you molest my daughter? 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

parade, like a honeybee buzzing round a glass of sweet Chablis. 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

buffet. Friday night, we both made a guitar hum. Saturday made Sunday feel like it would never come. Gonna be a long Monday, sitting all alone on a mountain by a river that has no end. Gonna be a long Monday, stuck like the tick of a clock that's come unwound.

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1: John Prine and Iris DeMent there. In spite of ourselves, I often play that song, and I often play the cover of that song by Vagra Boys and Amy Taylor from Amyl and Sniffers. Great cover, bit different. Anyway, it's 3:30, 3MGB 101.7 FM. This is 3BGBs. My name's Angus, here until 4, so on the downhill slide. On a gorgeous, glorious day in Kuta, we've had some great weather, we've had some bad weather and great weather, which is good for the garden and good for the bogon moths, which seem to be everywhere right now, even in the daytime. They're fizzing about, particularly in the bottle brush trees, the clystomans. They seem to love the flowers. I've got, they're all in my door jam. Door jams, I open the door and I take the washing off the line, come in, put my clean clothes on, and there they are, crawling on my back. It's weird, but good. It's nice to see them again, migrating up to the Alps, where they belong. There's been some particularly good weather down on in the swamps, and lots of grubs, metamorphise, whatever they do, cocooned up well. Anyway, I'm going to put a language warning out for the next song. It's the Idols. It's called Mother. And after that, an Aussie, Aussie bands to see us through to the end. Peep Temple and Blake Scott, the lead singer, who is touring, or not touring, but he's playing a gig in Melbourne at the Carlton, the John Curtin Hotel in Carlton, this November. I think I might head down there and see that. I love his stuff. But anyway, Idols for now.

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I'm bored, I'm in one of those moods. It's a nice day to get under somebody's skin. Making lowball offers for things I cannot afford on the internet. Like tiny motorbikes and old Jaguars, asking lots of real specific questions. 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

0: Circus, below the vulture, fins, I circle us, how will I teach you that it matters, how will I teach you that it matters, how will I teach you that it matters, but it never really mattered to me.
1: Blake Scott, lead singer of the Peep Temple. But they've sort of broken up into separate entities down in Melbourne. Rest of the band formed a group called Ship in an Airplane. They're a pretty sick band too. But Blake Scott's playing on the 7th of November at the John Curtin Hotel. He's got a new album coming out. Those two songs, Bull Float Zen and Bone Heavy, were off his first album. I can't pronounce the name. It's like Nishitatem or something. Something like that. But, yeah, so I'm heading down there to see him. I'm sure I was trying to gather a few other friends to join me. Don't like going to gigs alone. Makes me anxious. Okay, I've come to the end of the show. I'll be signing off now. Play some Ween to end the program for this week, 3BGBs. Thanks for listening, if indeed you are. I had a text from some friends up in Bermingui. Hope you get up there, Tom and Hef. Thanks a lot. Miss you guys. And hopefully see you soon. Hope you got good weather up there in Bermie. I'm sure you do. Nice spring rain and spring sun. Hope you guys doing well. Right, where are we at here? From their album White Pepper, this is Falling Out, Ween. Till next time, signing off 3BGBs for another week.

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2: Good afternoon, I'm Alyssa Delfs. The federal government will not proceed with proposed changes to disaster recovery funding arrangements. The government of the most disaster-prone state in Australia has welcomed the federal announcement. Queensland's Premier David Crisafulli thanked the Commonwealth for listening to the state's concerns. Treasurer Jim Chalmers explained today's announcement.
3: We will retain the existing 75-25 arrangements when it comes to responding to natural disasters. This is all about ensuring that the Commonwealth Government is providing certainty and providing funding when disaster hits. We do take seriously all of the consultation that has happened.
2: Anglicare Australia does not believe the surcharge ban on card purchases will have unintended consequences for consumers. The Reserve Bank of Australia says its ban, which came into effect this week, will slash $1.6 billion in fees per year, but businesses could be left to cover the cost. Acting Executive Director of Anglicare Australia, May Azizi, told National Radio News Anglicare welcomes the surcharge ban.
4: I don't think it's having unintended consequences. What this intends to do is actually force vendors to be honest about how much they're charging. If you want to raise the price of something because, you know, you want to make a bit more money, you can do that in a way that's honest. You can't pretend that you can't slap a surcharge on that people might not necessarily be paying attention to and not give people a choice in how to pay.
2: A parliamentary inquiry into artificial intelligence is looking at potential guardrails for the fast-growing tech industry. The ongoing inquiry is in West Melbourne today after hearing tech companies OpenAI and Anthropic are planning to employ third-party evaluators. Kimberly Weatherall is a law professor from the University of Sydney. She's told the ABC it's hard to know how unsafe the technology is compared to other industries.
5: We probably know when an aeroplane is safe. You know, it can fly safely in known weather conditions. One of the challenges with AI is that it's actually not straightforward to prove at the moment that a model is released that it is in fact safe, because we don't necessarily know all of the capabilities of that model.
2: Ahead of next month's Conference of the Parties 31 summit in Turkey, Pacific community leaders have set out 6 climate and health priorities that they'd like to see met. A traditional Pacific meeting of open dialogue was held in Fiji, bringing 85 participants together from the likes of Tuvalu, Kiribati, Samoa, Fiji and Tonga and the Torres Strait. The Climate and Health Alliance led the meeting, which covered a suite of priorities like strengthening healthcare and investing in nature-based solutions. Advocates say affordable housing policy has failed to meet existing need. Rival sides of New South Wales politics joined forces today, calling for a rethink of the meaning of affordable. This morning, they demanded the state government do better, slamming current definitions of affordable housing as misguided. Currently, affordable housing refers to properties where rent is charged at less than 80% of market value. But advocates say that definition should be no more than 30% of a person's income. And taking a look at sport now, Australia have won the toss and elected to bowl against Bangladesh in the opening women's ODI in Brisbane this afternoon. The hosts have selected an outfit that includes spinners.

0: Ashley Gardner and Alana King, captained by Talia McGrath. Today's match is the first of the summer on home soil for Australia's victorious T20 World Cup side since lifting the trophy in July. A short time ago, the visitors were 3-45 in the first of three ODIs that will take place at the same venue.
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3: 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I'm Gabriella Acaria. Change is inevitable. There is some change that we can't do anything about, some change that we can, and some change that feels so big that for some it's hard to see where they fit within it. For this episode, we feature our second fellow from the Jesse Cox Audio Fellowship for 2026, Tessa Kempisi. We listen to people dealing with the idea of a changing environment. From Tubalungana to Gadigal, I want to start by acknowledging that I'm recording from stolen land, and I pay my respects to elders past and present. I also recognise that the area where FBI Radio is situated, Redfern, has long been a place of storytelling, strength, resistance, and resilience for First Nations communities. If you are wondering what the Jesse Cox Audio Fellowship is, or as we affectionately call it, JCAF, more than 15 years ago, Jesse Cox co-developed an incredible audio narrative program on FBI Radio called All the Best. So, JCAF, in honour of Jesse, allows four lucky audio makers to work on something that they're passionate about. And this is done with the support of workshops, mentors, and really just having the time and space to make something beautiful. Tessa's story examines a change with a capital C.
4: I think the story is about how different kinds of people interpret and integrate their experience of change in a landscape that they love and know well. And I think that landscapes are more than just physical places. I think they exist in the collective imaginary made up of all the different stories and memories that many, many people hold of a place.
3: Here is a view from a mountain in motion by Tessa Kempisi.
5: This story is about a place which is widely known as Mount Buffalo, but for far longer it has gone by the name of Tubalungana. It is a shared site of ceremony and gathering for many First Nations peoples, including the Mgullumbidge, Tungurung, Dudurowa, Wayweru, and many others. And I pay my respect to elders past and present and acknowledge that sovereignty has never been ceded.
6: Well, I look at the mountain here every day and you see the gorge and the rock face, and that's Mount Buffalo. There is just a sheer drop on the sheer rock. It's there, it never changes.
7: There's a rock.
8: It's just like its own granite lump that started off quite tall and then eroded away, and you get those granite boulders exposing themselves.
9: You have a real sense of deep time because of all the exposed ancient granite just sits in these enormous slabs. You look at them and think, yeah, you've seen everything that happened here.
10: The stars are so incredibly bright, and there's so many of them. You can see a long, long, long way into the distance from a lot of places on Mount Buffalo, so you just have this incredibly transcendent sense of space. And all of those qualities about it are just not ever going away.
9: Do you ever, like, close your eyes and, like, imagine what it would be like?
8: All the time, yeah. I try and picture it when I'm looking at all the pollen grains on a microscope slide. As the pollen grains change, how does the picture in your mind of that landscape change? So, yeah, this is our lab where the magic happens, I guess.
11: My name's Anthony Romano. I'm a PhD student at the University of Melbourne.
8: So
11: I essentially take
8: cylinders of mud from wet places in a similar way to how people take ice cores from Antarctica or from the ocean. I sliced that core, thinking of it like chapters in a storybook. Each slice is a different chapter of time. The fridge behind you that's making this noise now is the mud that we're working on at the moment, and the buffalo's there.
12: This is your baby.
8: Yeah, my baby. Pollen and charcoal and all these other particulates are flying in the air all the time, sort of settle on the surface, and then over time that sort of gets buried down. So sometimes you might have more tree pollen and sometimes you might have more grass pollen. Over really long time periods, it's sometimes overridden by climate, but when you add people into the equation, things change, especially at Buffalo. So the story that's unfolding through the Mount Buffalo core, I wasn't expecting it, but the base dates to around 15,000 years ago. So we have a record that encapsulates the end of the last ice age and the beginning of the warm period that we're in now in the last 11 or so thousand years. As temperature warms up, you get warmer, moister conditions that favour bigger tree growth. But in the Buffalo record, it seems people are creating a stable fire regime and grass retains its dominance. There's sort of arguments that people abandoned alpine areas at certain stages and only went there at certain time periods. But there's an argument with the data that we're developing together with Tangerang that people would be interacting with that buffalo landscape the entire time, even during cold periods. It's only in the switch when buffalo had invasion and colonization that things become really chaotic.
4: Do you ever, well no, actually, do you know any snow gums personally?
9: Yes, I know many snow gums personally. Some of them up here on Mount Buffalo, including this amazing one on the walk down to the gorge that has completely hollowed itself out and is clinging to the edge of this enormous granite rock. And I don't understand how they still stay fully alive when you can stand up inside them as though they've been cored out like an apple. But my name's Anna. I am a campaigner at Friends of the Earth and lifelong lover of snow gums and the Australian Alps. I don't know, how do you get to know a snow gum? How do you get to know a person? You keep showing up and spending time with them in all their seasons and different moods. Because in winter, when they're moist, the reds are reddest and they take on those just beautiful glowing kind of ribbons. But also when the snow hits the leaves, freezes and then melts a tiny bit and then refreezes, they look like chandeliers and they make a tinkling kind of sound. Through winter, a lot of birds survive by picking insects and spiders and things out from under the bark of snow gums. One of the amazing things about Australian winter in the mountains is the bird song, and that wouldn't be there if it wasn't for the snow gums.

0: breathtaking. 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
2: I think that's what it is, silence, when it's really good snow. See, that's light, fluffy, no scratching sound on the ice. Everywhere you go, it's just like a dream, just boom. My name is Keith Bretard, male, 67. I don't know what I do. I'm an itinerant worker, cooking, driving. I've been a lift operator, summer works at the mountain, and someone that makes ends meet while they're still trying to pursue the craft of skiing. Buffalo was fairly attractive because it's considered a beginner's mountain. And look at the access, you know, like half an hour and you're up the mountain. I thought it was all a bit of a factoid, but it's true. There was 1,000 cars on the odd weekend, 38 buses looking for a car park and to set up their barbecue for all the skiers that came up here. Yeah, back then you were saturated with snow, I felt. You were immersed in the snow and the snow was right down to 1,400 metres. Now it seems like a piddly little bit on the top. It's like going to the surf and the girlfriend used to say, what are you looking for waves for? There's waves there. Yeah, I want ones with big green walls on them.
3: No, Louie, get down.
4: Cup of tea or...
5: I would love a cuppa.
4: Yeah, I'll sit over there. You can sit there, wherever you like. You want milk, Doc? Want milk? I'll shake a bit. Yep. Okay. Yeah, sugar if you need it. You're not a greenie, are you? Are you? Oh, I'm officially named Guido Luigi Del Bosco. That's my official title. But in my day, people didn't know how to say Guido. So when I was confirmed, I took the name of John, and that stuck with me. I'm known around as John. I left school 10, 12, something like that, yeah. But I didn't play football or any of those sort of things because when you're milking cows, you had 3:30 and you had to come home and milk the cows. We did that for 20-odd years, my brother and myself. Well, I was talking to Barney Andreessen. He just lived across the river here, just over in a little old house there. He said about ice skating. He was a Norwegian and he was born in Norway and he would have been born with his skates on his feet when he was born. I'll have you on your feet in 5 minutes, he said. Oh, yeah, all right, Barney. So we used to go to bed about 7 o'clock at night, pick the kids up, a few kids around the town. The little lolly shop was across the road here. Everybody chocked up with lollies and things. And they had 3 kerosene lamps, you know. Do you know what the kerosene lamps are? Oh, I'll show you in the shed, Mummy. I'll show you in the shed what they look like. Mine's down, trip over. They're the ones. See, that one there, we used to get 3 of those. And they used to light. You'd pump them up and they'd make a real, real brilliant, brilliant light. Bright, bright, bright, light, just like electric light.
6: I thrill to your caress when we kiss by Lake Katani in the moonlight.
4: You need snow to come right down to Robin Crook Falls, and then 5 or 6 good solid frost, then you get good thick ice. We walk in 200-300 metres from the road into this shady spot where the ice never used to get the sun, it was always solid. And so we'd go in there and put our gear on the bank and put our boots on and start skating. Some nights was moonlight, some nights was pretty dark and you couldn't see anything, it was dark. Oh yeah, the stars, yeah, they'd be there, yeah, for sure. Yeah, it was good. But Barney used to go to the road and plonk, and he'd go R over Z. And then he'd get down on his horses and he'd go 1, 2, 3, and he'd do a backflip and land on his feet. We would hope we'd fall over more often. just to watch that because it was
6: a memory.
4: And then it started to get thinner and thinner and less snow, and for years it disappeared, higher and higher, and just petered out. It never happened again unless the things change in the world with the ozone and all the rest of it. It's a damn shame, but anyway.
7: I think when I started climbing,
3: at least in Australia at that point in time, I would have been in the minority of women on the rock. It was something that, like, no one else in my immediate family would have ever considered doing. They just thought I was insane. So my name is Jackie Durant. I'm a historian by trade, and I used to go rock climbing at Mount Buffalo in the late 90s and early 2000s. A lot of the climbs, particularly around the gorge, they're just incredibly exposed climbs. You're 300 metres off the deck when you abseil into the gorge. You're so focused on not looking down, and really you're not thinking very much about the majesty of the landscape at all. But there is something about that sense of being totally immersed in what you're doing, and that gets matched at the end of the climb by the transcendence of the landscape itself. And you really do feel you're part of something much bigger. You know, you trust the rope, but you can't help but think, if I fall, I'm gone. This is it for me. And then you've got Mount Buffalo, which is so incredibly ancient. And it really does throw into contrast how tiny and insignificant your own life is. The big wall climb on the gorge, the Mount Buffalo climb, is called Ozymandias. And that's a poem, a romantic poem written by Percy Shelley. It's referring to a monument that's in the desert, and it's been built by this great king, Ozymandias, who now is just long dead, and his monument has decayed into nothing. I think that this is like Shelley's ode to the foolishness of men to think that they can outcompete the depths of time, and that everything is worn away in the end.
5: Need a hand?
2: No, I'm all right. Yeah, there's spots up here, like where the climbers go, that they used to just chuck the garbage over the side into the abyss.
7: The first memory I ever have of anything is when I was 2 and a half, and my parents booked us a little holiday up at Mount Buffalo Chalet in, I think, yeah, winter of 2000. I don't know, like, it's only a few flashes of memory. I don't remember the other people, just nothing above the knee. But I remember, like, that beautiful way that old wooden houses smell, like aged polished wood, and like sitting under the chairlift clad in a big puffy snowsuit. You can barely move your arms. And snow as far as the eye could see. My dad bought a carton of apple juice and poured it on a ball of snow, and we ate it sitting beneath the chairlift. So I remember crunching on very sweet dripping snow.
2: I reckon up there, around there, I ended up out in what they call Siberia at the back, at one stage. Everybody knows it as Siberia, and it was so cold and miserable. Yeah, I did 4 years working at the chalet here, yes. 2000 to 04. Hired the kitchen hand, basically, and worked, and the guests to cater for, yeah. And maybe 25 staff or something. Or make sure that they were fed, because they lived here 7 days a week. You know, croissants stuffed with stuff and curried sausages. There's the rooms, there you go. Oh look, it's all dusty now.
8: Mount Buffalo is Victoria's oldest ski resort, but boasts a picturesque chalet that's completely modern inside.
7: Oh my god.
2: Have you not peeked in the windows before?
7: But look at this, the little ice bucket for a bottle of wine.
2: There was a standing piano in there.
7: There's a ballroom.
2: A horizontal piano in that room as well.
7: I also love how tiny the bathtubs are. It's like back in the early 1900s when it was built, it was like the epitome of grand accommodation. Now humans have created such disgusting levels of luxury that this feels quite modest. It's like a museum of itself. The actual building is still here. It's not like a reproduction, but it's not operating and it is from another time. It closed in 2006 after the Cresta Valley bushfire. And it's interesting, the ski lift at Cresta Valley, like, it was caught in the bushfire and they just never reopened it after that. Nowadays, there's just not enough snow in winter to do proper downhill skiing there.
2: When Cresta burnt down in summer of 05, 06, Parks put out a press release saying, "That's it. Under the current conditions and the forecast for the climate change, etc., we're not going to establish what's been burnt down out there." I was devastated, and then kick in that it's a reality. It's been a while that they've gone, not that good this year, maybe next year. It's been going that long now that they're starting to say, "I'm out." Well, the lift company offers a 4-day ski pass now because they've worked out that there's only 4 ultimate days to be out skiing. The rest is not enough snow, rain, blow the meat out of your pie or the milk out of your tea. You know, like, it's just not enjoyable. So the lift company's acknowledged it without saying it because it's whittled down to a week in August, you know, almost. We're all going overseas to go skiing. Politically, it's a bit excessive, chasing you skiing around the world. It tests our beliefs, doesn't it?
5: Do you think that the changes that you see, that, you know, you've seen with the snow and the changes in the ice, do you think of these as climate change?
4: No, not really.
5: Hmm.
4: Not really, no. Years ago in the 50s, it used to be stinking hot in March, February. 40 degrees and we'd be doing hay and it was bloody hot work. This last summer, we've only had 3 or 4 days that were over 40 or something. They were hot. But that's the way normally we get a summer of 60 days, bang, summer. That was 30 days, month, no rain, bang, that was hot. Well, this year, we only had 3 or 4 days that were really hot. The rest were more normal. I think it goes around in cycles. I mean, you look back and years ago, it was colder or whatever, and then it got hotter, and then now it's got cooler. I think it's got cooler. But the heat now, you know, if you stay out in the sun, you can feel it hurting you. Even frost, we used to get frost, you know, for a month at a time, one heavy frost after the other, you know, and they didn't seem to be as long.
3: Well, the big cataclysmic change, which you couldn't help but notice, was the 2003 bushfire. I could see the outline on the horizon of Mount Buffalo from my front window. You could see huge balls of flame coming off the top of the mountain. And then, of course, after that fire, it was just such an extensive and hot fire. You went up there and, you know, it was total devastation. All these big, beautiful, multi-trunked snow gums had just been burnt to nothing. And you could see sort of the plateau just laid bare, all of the rock, because everything had just been burnt. And then gradually watching the first signs of recovery. And when I talk about recovery, like, I wonder, you don't know what's lost. You can see it recover, but you don't know whether it's fully recovered or not.
7: So snow gums don't mind an occasional burn. Every 80 or 90 years is fine for them. That's partly because they grow from lignotubers, which is like bulbs that can re-sprout. But they can only do that so many times after so many fires. And 90% of snow gums in the Victorian Alps have been burnt at least once in the last 20 years. Many areas have been burnt 4 or 5 times, and you're just left with the saplings, and it feels like really lonely. The nice thing about Mount Buffalo, particularly the area around the chalet, is that there are a lot of really old snow gums, some of the oldest in all of the Alps. When you see them, you realize what used to be everywhere else, but that we've lost to a combination of fire, dieback, and land clearing. But the snow gums around the chalet at Mount Buffalo have been protected from fires, not because of their inherent value as trees, it's because of their proximity to the chalet. Like, we're protecting a building made out of dead wood, and by proxy we save like incredible live tree specimens. It's not like I'm saying we shouldn't have protected the chalet. Like, I love the chalet. I don't want it to burn down, but they would have burnt if the chalet hadn't been there, because we would have let them.
9: Yeah, the story of fire and charcoal is really interesting at Buffalo. After the sort of invasion period and colonization, you get these changes to fire and vegetation occurring before sort of modern changes in climate. So give or take, 1950 is when climate really digs its heels in. There's this really clear shift with fire activity becoming less frequent, but also in the sort of chemistry of the carbon within the mud, there's a trend post-invasion to more intense fires, or essentially more hotter fires. How it's behaving now is quite unnatural to this place. I really think that the key ingredient that's missing is people. The more research that we do across Australia, we can see that when people are involved, these systems are quite different and really need really active involvement of people to negate the pressures of climate change and how fire behaves on this continent. Like, temperatures may not have been as high as they're getting now, but there's definitely been phases in the past of the same or if not worse fire danger as there was during the 2019-2020 bushfires. But if we can look at those trends in the past, we can see that when a place is cared for and essentially loved, it's not interacting with climate in that way, so we might not be able to scale back the climatic changes that are already happening. We can allow climate to have this wiggle room if we're doing the right things on the ground now, rather than

0: You're listening to All the Best. I'm Gabriella Acaria. That story is produced by Tessa Campisi, with mentorship and supervising production by Liz Keane. It was produced with the support of the Jesse Cox Audio Fellowship. A very heartfelt thanks to everyone who made the program possible this year. All the Best is made at FBI Radio on Gadigal land, and it features producers, stories, and voices from unceded Aboriginal lands across so-called Australia. We're made possible by the Community Broadcasting Foundation, and we're sponsored by the Art Gallery of New South Wales. Kwame Slusher is our production manager. Katerina Fraga-Matush is our Community and Events Coordinator. The All the Best intern is Nili Javid, and the All the Best executive producer is Mel Bakewell. A special shout out to all of our amazing volunteers. Shining Bird composed our theme music, and Annie Hamilton designed the artwork. I'm Gabriella Acaria. Thanks for listening.
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7: 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I would like to begin today's episode by acknowledging the Palawa of Luchuita, along with Aboriginal and Torres Strait Islander peoples Australia-wide. Carried by Aboriginal and Torres Strait Islander peoples and the land and sea which we call home is the world's oldest continuing living culture dating back to over 65,000 years. Aboriginal and Torres Strait Islander peoples were the first artists, scientists, creators, storytellers, and so much more. We wish to firmly acknowledge that sovereignty was never ceded. This was and always will be Aboriginal and Torres Strait Islander land. My name is Dr. Hannah Moore, and I'm joined today by my co-host Emma Hamasaki and our guest presenters Echo, Lily, Amanda, and Daisy, who will be asking the questions in today's episode. This special episode was created as part of the Young Tassie Climate Change Makers Research Project, led by the University of Tasmania. The project gives young Tasmanians aged 12 to 16 the opportunity to have their voices heard and help shape the future of climate change education in Tasmania. Today, they're taking over the podcast to speak directly with two Tasmanian local business owners responding to environmental challenges through their work. I'm now going to pass over to Emma to introduce today's first guest.
8: Thanks, Hannah. In part one, we're joined by Luke Cripps from Alluvian Water Cremations. Luke is exploring a more environmentally sustainable alternative to traditional cremation and helping people think differently about the environmental impacts of end-of-life choices. Our young presenters have plenty of questions for Luke, so let's get started.
9: Hi, Luke. Can you tell us about your business?
10: Oh, thanks, Echo. So Alluvian Water Cremations is a business that my friend Brendan Cooper and I started about 2 years ago now, a little over 2 years ago. Brendan and I both come from really, really different backgrounds. So Brendan has more of a background in sort of IT and technology, and my background has always been in one way or another, disability or death. They've sort of been the two things that I've been involved with in my life. And so our children met one another in kindergarten, and we started spending a bit of time together because our kids were hanging out, and that got us to talking about basically Tasmania and the place that we lived and what we loved about it and the things that we thought could be done differently to take care of Tasmania in particular. And so sort of my background was in death primarily at the time, and so I had a really up-close look at what sort of practices around death and end of life in Tasmania entailed, and was pretty surprised at how sort of environmentally damaging and intensive some of those processes were, and also knew that it was something that people didn't understand very well. Like, people didn't really understand what happened after somebody died. It was sort of a bit of a black box. And so Brendan and I were having a chat about what could be done differently. And Brendan had raised the idea of, like, he'd looked online and seen that there are places around the world doing something called water cremation. And I was a little bit unsure, to be honest, at the start, because the death space, or the places that are engaged with around death, are pretty kind of parochial. They're really tradition based, and people don't like change very much. So I wasn't 100% sure that was something that would be responded to well in Tasmania. But after digging into it a little bit, I thought, right, no, I think this is something that could really work, and I think people need to understand it, and particularly people need to understand it well. They need to understand what it is and how that's come about. And so we dove into it, yeah. And so it was really driven primarily by, I guess, environmental concerns in the first instance. And we've learned a lot more since being open about what's sort of important to people, beyond that as well. But I think actually even the things that people talk about that are important to them about it, beyond sort of straightforward environmental concerns, actually kind of tie back in really tightly to environmental concerns as well in some interesting ways. So happy to talk about that too.
6: So was helping the environment one of the reasons you decided to start the business?
10: Yeah, absolutely. I think it was, for Brendan and I, actually really the core concern for starting the business. Sort of, I think, like I said, we'd sort of looked at some of the practices that already existed, particularly around flame cremation, but even burial practices in a way that people aren't really aware of can be really, damaging in certain ways to the environment. And so I think one of the key things to note up front is that there's not a lot of ways to deal with the fact that somebody's died in a way that doesn't impact the world in one way or another. And that's, in some ways a really beautiful thing, and in some ways a really challenging thing to deal with. But, water cremation to us stood out as a way that really ticked a lot of boxes in terms of sort of lowering the environmental impact of someone's death.
6: Is it hard to convince people to change to a climate-friendly funeral option?
10: That's a really good question. I'll be really honest, one of the things that I don't do an enormous amount of is trying to convince people to change their mind about one thing or another. It's a really, from a psychological perspective, really complex thing to try and do for people. What is more interesting to me most of the time is trying to help people understand what it is that's important to them in the first place. And when you have those kind of conversations, when you have a conversation about what it is that's important about that person and what is it that's important about their life and the place that they lived and the things that they did, you find your way kind of sideways into the conversation about how much they value where they are and the place that they want to continue long after they're gone. And that is usually a more fruitful conversation than sort of hitting them with climate facts, which I'm more than comfortable to do, but I find that it's not as it doesn't land as usefully for people. So the answer is yes, it is really hard to convince people to change their mind about things. But really it's a process of helping them think about what's important to them rather than sort of taking one position and hoping that you can convince them that they've thought incorrectly.
6: So I've only heard of like fire cremations. So water cremation is totally new to me. How exactly does it work?
10: One of the tricky things about talking about water cremation is that I think a lot of people, I would say upwards of 90% of people, don't actually understand how flame cremation works in the first place. So when I go to answer this question, it's complex for me because I don't know how, like what I'm comparing something to in someone's mind. So I'm going to start with flame a little bit, just to kind of set the scene. So a lot of people, when they think of a flame cremation, they think of what they might have seen in a movie or a TV series where maybe a coffin is kind of pushed into a box in the wall and a door comes down and a button gets pressed, and then some amount of time later that door opens and there's a little pile of ash that's sort of swept out and put into an urn. But I'm just curious, does anybody know what the ash from a flame cremation is made of? What is in the ash?
3: Like the bone?
10: Yeah, 100%. So it's mineral bone remains from a human. So a lot of people, a long time ago when we introduced flame cremation in Australia, it was about 130 years ago, funeral directors wanted to offer flame cremation because it was easier for them than doing burials, and there were economic pressures around the cost of funerals, and flame cremations were cheaper. But they didn't really know how to describe the fact that what they were left over with was bones, and people didn't like the idea of thinking about bones, and so they called it ash. It sort of makes sense. Intuitively, you light a fire, there's ash on the other side of it. But a flame cremation burns at a temperature that does not leave any ash whatsoever. It vaporizes an enormous amount of what goes into that machine, including a lot of the body itself and the bone. And so one of the really beautiful things about water cremation for us is that we've gotten to a point now where people are comfortable, broadly speaking. A lot of people understand that there is some variety of bone remain is what's in there. And we can get to that exact same product. It's calcium phosphate is what's left over through a water cremation rather than a flame cremation, and sort of massively minimise the kind of emissions cost of the process. And so what the process is we place the deceased into, it's like a stainless steel basket that slides into a machine that then has water added to it, as well as a potassium salt called potassium hydroxide. It runs at about a 4, it varies a little bit, there's some like formulas involved, but runs at about a 4% solution. So that's a strong solution, but still 95% of what's in that machine is just water. And over time, usually about 10 to 14 hours, that water is kind of flowed across the body and then recirculated over and over again. And it's quite hot, it's about 90 degrees. And over time, any kind of protein-based part of that human is broken down into its kind of molecular constituents, like right down at... One of the ways I describe it to people is, like, people talk about the idea of dissolving a human body. And that is something that's happening at one level, but that's kind of like saying, if I put a sugar cube in a cup of tea and stir it, I've dissolved that sugar, but it's still sugar suspended in water. Right, you could pull the sugar back out of the water if you wanted to, but the water cremation process is sort of like if you put the sugar cube into the tea and then had the sugar break down into carbon and oxygen or whatever it is that's made up into a sugar. You can't get the sugar cube back out of the tea, so you are sort of breaking down those that body right down to its sort of amino acids and sugars and some fat molecules and all kinds of things, and sort of there's no DNA or RNA left in that solution afterwards, and then you have this these bone remains that we process back into ash and hand back to a family.
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4: You're listening to That's What I Call Science. Today we're meeting Tasmanians who are responding to environmental challenges in creative and meaningful ways. My name is Emma Hamasaki and I'm joined by Dr. Hannah Moore and our guest Daniel Barnes from Giant Tree Expeditions. Daniel's work encourages people to explore, understand and build a deeper connection with Tasmania's extraordinary natural environment. And now it's over to the young presenters.
5: The very first thing I think of when I hear giant tree is, what classifies a giant tree?
6: Well, the definition I like to run with is that a giant tree is just bigger than us, because even a young, small tree that stands in a Tasmanian forest is usually much bigger than all of us put together. In the more political context, there's trees above 85 meters or a certain wood volume that are considered a giant in terms of protection from forest harvest. So that's been something that has been politically fought for and is a sort of an active part of the conversation about what we do with our landscape. However, when you just look at these trees, you can't tell an 80-meter tall tree from an 85-meter tall tree without the tools to measure it. So I tend to go with a very inclusive, if it's bigger than us, it's a giant. And in a particular patch of forest, it's the one that's bigger than the rest, often older, often the grandmother or grandfather of some of the trees surrounding it.
7: How do you make sure you are staying environmentally friendly with your tours?
6: Well, I think the most basic thing is to do less of them and make them better. So instead of trying to run a bus every day with lots of people going to the same place, I do them every so often and I try and make it the best possible experience. So it's really just consuming less overall because we don't run them anywhere near as much. Now, in terms of what that means in terms of environmentally friendly, the educational side of things where people walk away actually understanding the environment more so because we explored it and we picked apart some of the things going on there, I think that helps as well into the future because it's not just about token efforts like not washing the towels in a hotel or not doing individual spoons with your sushi or your soup, but in some ways we've got to be very conscious of the challenges ahead and think in a really ambitious way about how we're going to respond to those future climate challenges.
5: And Daniel, what do you hope people get out of these?
6: So when someone comes out on an expedition, really the thing I want them to take away from it is an appreciation of just how singular and interesting these forests are. There's not many places in the world where we get giant forests, let alone uncut forests with centuries of growth. And here in Tasmania, like the west coast of North America or like Victoria or Western Australia, it's one of the best places in the whole world for growing tall trees. And even just using that as a starting point for appreciating all the other weird and interesting things about Tasmania, or using it as a starting point for looking for all the weird and interesting, unique natural features around the rest of the world, I think they're really good experiences just for focusing the mind on how to go out and find interesting things and sort of how to scout and how to explore and how to be amazed. And that's a really great lead into wanting to be interested in the science or understanding what that science means because it's connected to a physical reality.
5: And what have people said about these tours?
6: I hear the phrase life-changing and amazing. So often I'm kind of looking for what people are going to do with that change in their life and which direction it is. And to some extent, the forests themselves do the work. When you go into this ancient, complicated, strange and emerald forest, that's intrinsically interesting for most people. For me, as someone trying to provide value on top of that, in some ways it's the activities. What do we do and what can we consciously learn? So for each person or each expeditioner I go out with, I try and make it as personalized as possible and find out, what are you interested in or what lessons can we look for in the forest? And usually there's something we can look at, whether it's a tree or a mushroom or a ray of light or something that can shed some light on the challenges of the days. But it's different for each person. And maybe when we're out in the forest, you can tell me yourself.
4: So obviously you want a lot of people to be going on these tours to learn about nature and everything. But does it cost money at all?
6: Well, you can go to many amazing trails in Tasmania for no cost. And it's in some ways the service I'm providing is interpretation for visitors. So I tend not to actually run tours very often with Tasmanians because I would rather just point you toward a place and tell you what to look for. There's every so often I'll get out on some sort of public event, but there's actually quite a large network of people who love these forests who are running public walks. The economic element of it is interacting with people visiting Tasmania. So in some ways, I try and separate tours for visitors from excursions for Tasmanians, because in some ways, there's a space for working with schools just to build up the interpretation signs or the lesson plans. And that's a very different space than working with someone who's here for 2 days who wants to go enter the forest.
4: Stick with us for part three, when Luke and Daniel will join us together to explore what it means to be a climate change maker and answer more questions from our young presenters.

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4: You're listening to That's What I Call Science. Today, we've been meeting Tasmanians who are responding to environmental challenges in creative and meaningful ways. My name is Emma Hamasaki, and I'm joined by Dr. Hannah Moore, our young presenters Echo, Lily and Amanda, and our expert guests Daniel Barnes from Giant Tree Expeditions and Luke Cripps from Alluvian Water Cremations. For our final part, we're bringing our guests together to ask some broader questions. Over to our special guests.
5: Are there any areas of your businesses that are not as environmentally friendly as you would like?
6: That's a really interesting thing, and I think I touched on it when we were first talking, that sort of it's hard to find a perfect way, in sort of inverted commas, to be able to deal with the problem of what happens when somebody dies. So there are lots of areas in our business that I could point to that it would be really exciting to see kind of increased efficiencies from an environmental perspective. So one of the examples, or two of them jumped to mind straight away. One of them is that when somebody dies in a particular location, we have to move them from that location to somewhere where we can cremate them. And so that can happen for us anywhere in Tasmania. I'd never actually been to St. Helens before, but I've been to St. Helens twice in the last year and done both of the roads back from St. Helens because people die out there. And that requires like kilometres on the road, like we have to drive out there. So one of the things that would be really cool for us to be able to do would be able to have some sort of a vehicle for that transport that was sort of more environmentally friendly. But that's tricky as well, because the vehicles that we use to be able to do that have particular specifications around them, and they sort of almost need to be custom built, some parts of them. And the other one is that would be a really easy win, and probably higher on the tier list for us at the moment, would be that the primary source of emissions from our process is just the use of electricity. So the water that gets used in the cremator itself is heated by electric elements. It'd be really great to be able to offset that with generating that electricity with solar, which we don't do at the moment.
7: To get into some of these wild forests, you generally have to travel on a road that was originally put in there to cut down that forest. So in some ways, the footprint of where we're going is almost part of the problem. And conveniently, these roads might, if you're lucky, take you to some patch of uncut forest. But what I would sort of like to imagine is that over time, roads will get closed off and rewilded, and they'll get overgrown with the forest blocking the road, and then it'll be harder to run these tours. So in some ways, even separate from our practice of driving out at the very end of people's travel from the mainland or international travels, is almost the thing that we require, short of walking from here in the city up onto the mountain, is often a road network that is specifically designed to make its way out into the wild mountain forests of southern Tasmania to access more and more timber. So in some ways, there's a paradox built in there. How do you get there? Just even to even observe these forests, we're sort of leveraging a real big landscape impact. And while that's not something that's necessarily in our control in terms of decades or centuries, I think that sort of helps focus my mind and my clients' minds on just what it is we're doing and how we got there.
8: If you could give one message to young Tasmanians about climate change, what would it be?
7: So I suppose if there's one message to take away, it's that wild landscape is full of many, many species that have been here for a long time that have been dealing with change and challenges for a very long time. And if we focus in on those life strategies that have helped a eucalyptus tree survive bushfires or the changing of the continents, or if we focus in on something that's survived all this change from being in the Antarctic forests all the way to Tasmania today, maybe we can pick out some models of how to succeed into the future if we really look at the life strategies of things that are proven survivors.
6: When I'm thinking about young people and when I'm thinking about myself as a young person, in the context of what we're talking about in terms of the problems with climate change and how that's impacting us, it is one of the things that's going to be really important for dealing with anything with respect to climate change is people caring about it. And there are a lot of people that maybe don't see how that impacts them very clearly, and struggle to come up with reasons to really care in a concrete day-to-day sense about what's going on, right? One of the things that jumps out to me is it's really hard to care about things around you when you don't feel like you're cared for or about. And so it sort of is a bit trite in one sense, but I really do genuinely feel, and this is something that we practice in our business as well, which is that just taking the time to spend time with one another and to care for one another is actually astonishingly important. And it is, like I said, really hard to care about much else if you don't feel like you're cared for. So, yeah, we spend a lot of time in our business with people that sometimes they have people around them that care about them and sometimes they don't. And it really jumps out to me that, yeah, it's important that people understand that there are people that care for them and that there are people that think that they're important. And when you feel that way, it's easier to look around at you and go, yep, this is a place that I want to be and this is a place that I care about. And that can sort of lead to more, better responses from people, I think. Yep.
8: What is the hardest thing about running an eco-friendly business in Tasmania?
6: I'm not 100% sure that it's any different to running any business in Tasmania, or for me anyway, although probably it lies somewhere in the education portion of it, sort of helping people understand what is important and why the thing that you're doing is important in a way that sort of separates you from some of the other options that are available out there for them. So, yeah, finding ways to be able to connect with the community around you and help them understand why the work that's being done is important and why they should care about it. Is probably the biggest challenge for us.
7: Well, I reckon the biggest challenge is also the best opportunity for Tasmania, because even though we're so far in the farthest corner of the world and it's hard for people to get here and we're often left off the map even, the advantage of that, it's a really singular, special place. And even 30 or 40 years ago, you couldn't imagine messages or lessons, whether it's about new ways of approaching death or new ways of approaching the forest or new ways of presenting science out to the world. We couldn't have gotten that around the world even 30 years ago. And yet now Tasmania's got this opportunity. There's this phrase to be a shining beacon of light from the environmental movement. And the fact that we can actually sort of shine that light a bit farther is really a technological change. And while it's a challenge to get people here from far away to feel like Tasmania is even a real place, the advantage is the good things we do here, the good things you learn and discover and find amazing, you can send out to the world in an entirely new and exciting way.
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3: Good afternoon, I'm Melissa Delfs. Small businesses that rely on credit cards to pay tax have been given some relief after the Treasurer forced the Australian Taxation Office to push back its controversial payment ban in exchange for more funding. Today, Jim Chalmers backflipped, announcing the ATO would delay its initial deadline of November 30 until the end of the financial year. The tax office surprised businesses by announcing it would no longer accept the payment method on October 1, the day a ban on card surcharges came into effect. Mr. Chalmers explained the change that came after criticism from business owners.
4: Now, we try not to interfere with the RBA or the ATO when they go about designing and implementing this surcharge ban, but it's really important that we have stepped in today to make it possible for the ATO to continue to take credit card payments until the end of the financial year.
3: Concerns people with disability may be subjected to unlawful or unnecessary deprivation of liberty have prompted an inquiry, Scarlett Coppola reports.
5: The NDIS Quality and Safeguards Commissioner has launched an inquiry into the use of seclusion in disability support services. There have been reports current practices may inappropriately limit the freedoms of people with disability. The inquiry will seek to understand the causes and impacts of such practices, assess whether existing safeguards are effective, and develop recommendations to strengthen oversight, improve provider practices, and maximise participants' independence and autonomy. Commissioner Louise Glanville says she's concerned people with disability may be subjected to unlawful or unnecessary deprivation of liberty.
3: Australia's rental market has experienced its slowest price growth in almost 2 years, defying expectations of a surge in rents after budget changes to investor tax breaks. According to new data from Cotality, in Sydney, rents fell 0.4% in the September quarter, leading a broader slowdown in rental growth as vacancy rates edged up across the nation. Meanwhile, nationwide, rents grew at 0.5% in the quarter. That's down from the 1.6% increase in the June quarter. Annual rental growth eased from 5.9% to 5.5% as the national median dwelling rent hit a record high $713 per week. The Australian Conservation Foundation has welcomed the first environment protection order issued by the new Environmental Protection Agency. The order prevents further land clearing works on 1,600 hectares in the Great Barrier Reef catchment on a cattle station south of Cairns. The ACF says the destruction of forests and critical habitat in the area is causing further stress on the reef, which is already damaged by global warming. And in sport, embattled St Kilda AFLW coach Nick Dal Santo has stepped down amid the club's winless season. The last place Saints will conduct a review into their AFLW program, led by former Carlton football boss Brad Lloyd, in the wake of Dal Santo's departure. Meantime, in AFL, Zach Butters has joined the Western Bulldogs, with Port Adelaide allowing him to walk away as a free agent after the AFL club ticked off a separate five-year deal. The Power have opted not to match the Bulldogs' contract for the 26-year-old, accepting pick number 5 as compensation. The three-time All-Australian has reportedly signed the biggest deal in AFL history, a 9-year contract worth about $2 million a season. 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

0: Hello, hello, and welcome to The Wire, your national and independent coverage of current affairs right across Australia on community and Indigenous radio. I'm Eduardo Jordan, coming to you from Radio 4EB in Mianjin, Brisbane. And today, on the show...
1: You start to need more of it, you lose more of your confidence and ability to cope with life, and you might become more withdrawn. 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
0: With Mental Health Month in full swing, how can young Australians take care of it without alcohol? We have all the details. Also, a new study found out the LGBTIQ plus community is more likely to have mental health conditions. And later today...
2: Their legacy, and we sometimes forget this, was about self-determination, the right to be Aboriginal, the right to speak up for Aboriginal people, the right to call out racism.
0: This week marks the 50th anniversary of the Central Land Council. We'll have this and more for you over the next half hour. Thanks for being with us today. We're on air across Australia thanks to the Community Radio Network and the support from the Community Broadcasting Foundation. First up today, this year's Pre-COP saw leaders and ministers from across the world gather in Fiji for the Australian and Fijian co-hosted event. Conveners from the event, who bringing Pre-COP to the Pacific, will attract new attention and opportunities to the region to highlight their climate action and efforts to protect their communities. Head of Advocacy for the Australian Conservation Foundation, Gavin McFadzean, says the Pacific Islands are on the front lines of climate disasters yet contribute minimal emissions, and hopes this pre-COP will redirect focus to COP31 in Turkey to be the most ambitious yet. He spoke to The Wire's Sam Giorgio to learn more.
3: We welcome the fact that Australia met its commitment to bring a global spotlight to the plight of the Pacific in the lead up to COP31 in Antalya. I mean, Pacific Island nations are literally facing an existential crisis. Some of these countries are going underwater as we speak, and they're least responsible for the climate impacts that they're facing. So we're pleased that Australia has brought this focus to the Pacific. Obviously, we're disappointed that there weren't more world leaders here, but we do think that it will bring renewed focus and attention to COP31 in Antalya in Turkey in November, and we do think it will lead to a more focused and ambitious COP.
4: What has the reception been like from other countries towards Australia, seeing as there has been disappointment among Pacific leaders with the outcome of COP31's leadership?
3: Pacific Island leaders are appreciative and grateful that the global focus of the plight of the survival of their nations has been brought to bear by focusing pre-COP in the Pacific. And as I said, Australia's to be commended for that. But still, we have seen a lack of concrete outcomes from pre-COP. So Pacific Island leaders will be disappointed, particularly with the lack of new finance announcements. So that's finance, particularly to developing countries to help them deal with the climate change they're experiencing, and also to help them decarbonize their economy so that they can bypass the use of fossil fuels and go straight to renewables. And also concrete commitments for countries to develop national action plans to reduce and transition their coal, gas and oil use. For Australia's part, Australia's got a strong story to tell. And frankly, Minister Bowen's been brave when it comes to Australia's domestic energy transition. Late last year, we hit over 50% of the national energy market is renewables, but it is absolutely let rip, out of sight, out of mind when it comes to Australia's coal and gas exports. We're one of the biggest exporters of coal and gas in the world. That's our biggest contribution to climate change.
4: How important are the Pacific Islands in the broader climate change picture and the upcoming COP?
3: The Pacific Island nations are a smallish group of 18 nations that represent a small percentage of global population and global GDP. In the COP process, in the international climate negotiations, they punch well above their weight because of their plight. Pacific Island leaders joined with Turkey and Australia just this week in a visit to Tuvalu. Tuvalu is a country that is less than 2 metres above sea level. It is literally ceasing to exist under sea level rise. And so obviously the fact that these countries face actually an existential crisis, a crisis of their very future, but for one that they're least responsible for. That means in the global negotiations, they tend to have a bigger megaphone when it comes to the negotiations, and COP, pre-COP, will help elevate their voices again when it comes to the main negotiations in Antalya and Turkey in November.
4: Australia has made multiple deals with Pacific Island countries, specifically Vanuatu and Fiji. The agreements include a commitment that both parties will pursue a net zero economy. Considering both those countries produce really minimal emissions, I think it's 0.01% between both of them, and Australia produces 1%, which is the 14th highest in the world, what's the significance of this gap when considering a sweeping net zero goal when one clearly outweighs the other?
3: I think it's always important, no matter how high your emissions are, to demonstrate that you're decarbonising, that you're part of the global effort to reduce emissions. And that's true if you're China, and it's true if you're Tuvalu, even if the impact of those emissions is far greater. But Australia has just got to stop talking out both sides of its mouth. It's got to meet its rhetoric around its commitment to climate action, its commitment to being a good neighbour to the Pacific Island nations, and actually put its money where its mouth is and look at transitioning, in particular, its coal and gas exports. Australia can't claim to be taking strong action on climate change. The federal government, it needs to show a genuine commitment that it is taking climate change seriously by stopping approving new coal and gas projects at home if it's to be taken seriously abroad and by nations in the Pacific that it's taking climate change seriously.
0: Head of Advocacy for the Australian Conservation Foundation, Gabby McFadzean, speaking with The Wire's Sam Giorgio.
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0: October is Mental Health Month in Australia. It's a time to focus on mental health and embrace the act of sharing our concerns. But what happens when a substance such as alcohol becomes the issue? The Wire's contributor from The Source News, Vi Johnston, has the story.
6: Whether at a restaurant, party, or family gathering, it's no secret that alcohol consumption is highly normalised throughout our society. However, its impact on our mental health is something most of us forget to consider. While the substance can be positive in moderation, there's a fine line between what's healthy and what isn't. Clinical psychologist and founder of Brave Mind Psychology, Dr. Christopher Ajala, says this boundary is crucial to recognise.
1: Your decision making is going to be severely impaired once you get to a certain point. So you do really need to have in mind beforehand where's your limit, where you're going to decide that that's enough, because you can't make that decision once you've started drinking.
6: Overconsumption of alcohol can look different for everyone. It can range from a mild issue to a complete addiction, with the power to destroy lives. This problem is ever present among young people, who were reported by the Australian Bureau of Statistics to overconsume the most. According to Dr. Ajala, alcohol starts to become problematic when it becomes a form of escape.
1: You start to need more of it, you lose more of your confidence and ability to cope with life, and you might become more withdrawn, starts to have social impacts as well. So that is the real issue of where is that line from social, possibly appropriate use to becoming a real issue in terms of your own ability to cope.
6: So how do we set these boundaries? According to students at Griffith University, it's important to have a strong friend group to help navigate this fine line. Student Tashinga Nyamadzawo says finding a safe environment is key.
7: You can only truly enjoy it in its best when you have it in moderation and when you're around safe people. Otherwise, if you're just drinking alcohol for the sake of getting bloody blue, it's bad for you. If you don't have a system that's going to be there to support you in situations where things get bad.
6: Lara Martin agrees alcohol should only really be consumed with friends.
8: Never drink alone. Always stick with a friend and make sure you have someone to take you home.
6: But what if we notice that someone close to us is struggling with alcohol abuse? Whether with a family member or friend, it can be a challenging topic to bring up, especially if living under the same roof. However, sometimes it isn't about the advice we give, but the actions we take to ensure we aren't enabling these issues. Griffith student Iris Irwin Rubin's dad is 2 years sober. She says we can only offer help to someone who's willing to accept it.
9: It's very much something that they need to do on their own. And to people that love an alcoholic, I would give them the advice to maybe separate themselves from that person just until they're ready to make better choices.
6: Yet, there might be times where stepping in is the only option. According to Dr. Ojala, this is something we shouldn't do alone.
1: It's difficult to raise it with people because they can get very defensive because they often themselves are aware that they do have a bit of an issue. So it does require often some other professionals to maybe be involved.
6: Available services include the National Alcohol and Other Drug Hotline or the Self-Help Addiction Resource Centre. And if there's an emergency, always dial 000. However, it's important to remember that every situation is different, and sometimes a simple check-in is all we need to make a big difference in someone's life. So take the time to be mindful of how a loved one might be struggling, and give them the opportunity to talk about it. And we shouldn't forget about ourselves. If you're dealing with an alcohol addiction, don't be afraid to seek help from those around you. After all, there's no shame in speaking up.
0: The Source News is Vi Johnston with the report. 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I'm Eduardo Jordan in Brisbane. A big hello to our friends in Alice Springs on ACCC, to our listeners in Kempsey, New South Wales on Tank FM, and to the other side of the country to Radio Gulari in Broome, Western Australia. A study conducted by Monash University found LGBTIQ plus Australians are 3 times more likely to experience mental health disorders. The study took data from the ABS's National Study of Mental Health and Wellbeing, finding more than half of cisgender non-heterosexual are diagnosed with a mental health condition. More than one-third of transgender Australians experience a similar diagnosis. The most reported mental health condition across the groups is anxiety disorders. I started asking research fellow at the Monash School of Public Health and Preventive Medicine and lead researcher, Dr. Bernice Huama, what the research entails.
10: So our research looked at the mental health of LGBTQ plus Australians, and we used a large national survey by the Australian Bureau of Statistics. Almost 16,000 people took part in the survey. We found that more than half of cisgender non-heterosexual Australians have a mental health disorder in the past year. And for transgender Australians, it was 1 in 3. And for other Australians who are cisgender heterosexual, it was much lower, actually, about 1 in 5. And anxiety was the most common problem. And beyond the mental health diagnosis, the research also found that the LGBTQ plus individuals also experienced greater impact on their daily functioning. So the survey used a functional disability score to measure that, and the higher the score indicating the risk of the functioning. And we found that the functional disability scores were about 11% higher among cisgender non-heterosexual individuals and 8.7% higher among transgender individuals. So overall, we found that the LGBTQ plus Australians have worse mental health than other Australians.
0: So also members from the LGBTIQ plus community have up to 3.5 times higher the risk of experiencing distress. What are some of the reasons behind this according to the research?
10: So first, I need to stress that it's not because of who they are. So being LGBTQ plus does not cause the poor mental health. Rather, it shows a link between the two. Our study actually did not dig into the specific reasons, but reading other research, they show that many LGBTQ plus people face stigma, discrimination and bullying, and many feel left out. And people don't feel safe or welcome when they see a doctor or counselor. So over time, that stress adds up and it may cause a high psychological distress among these people.
0: So Bernice, how important is to deliver support services for these communities in terms of diagnosis and inclusive services?
10: I would say it's very important. So in our research, more than half of the cisgender non-heterosexual individuals and more than one-third of the transgender individuals have the mental disorder in the last year. So the need is huge. So reducing these mental health inequalities will require more than expanding the mental health services. So it will require tackling the social and structural barriers that undermine the health and well-being of the LGBTQ plus communities. And also we need to make sure that the healthcare settings are inclusive, safe and responsive to their needs.
0: So in the research, it's noted that there are not enough transgender participants to separately analyze in heterosexual or non-heterosexual transgender respondents. How critical is obtaining this information for a better scope of the research? And potentially, we will get that information after the results of this census that happened this year. Am I correct?
10: Yeah, you're right. It is very important. So even in a national representative survey that we are using, we have only about 200 transgender people. So it's too few to look at the different groups of transgender people, basically. So our early look suggests some transgender people have high distress, but with small numbers, we can't be very certain. And without good data, we can't design the right support for transgender people who face stigma and discrimination. So as you said, that the good news is that in the 2026 census that we have just done, they asked about the gender and sexuality for the first time. And as the census is asking everyone, so it means that we will be able to capture the population better and do proper analysis using the data in the future.
0: Now, besides the support services or expanding support services for the LGBTQ plus community, how can the government and the community help to better support the LGBTQ plus community?
10: Yeah, I would say that everyone has a part to play. So health workers can get proper training. They can use the right names and pronouns and do not make assumptions. And schools, even, they can add on bullying prevention. And workplaces can make sure that people feel included, basically. And families and friends can listen and show acceptance. And the government can work with the LGBTQA plus led community organizations who know their community the best. So all these small things add up to make people feel safe. And one thing that we need to stress on is that the mental health disparities are usually shaped by factors such as discrimination, stigma, minority stress, and broader social determinants of health, which means that the solution must extend beyond the individual treatments. So we need to adjust the systemic drivers of poorer mental health outcomes. And if you need to ask about more about the advocacy and the government policies and things, you can reach out to the LGBTIQ plus Health Australia and they will have more information on that.
0: That was research fellow at Monash University, Dr. Bernice Huama.

0: This week, community members have gathered at Amungunak Community, around 15 kilometers east of Mbangwa, Alice Springs, to mark 50 years in some of the earliest Central Land Council meetings were held in the community hall. In 1976, Aboriginal leaders from different countries across the Central Desert gathered there to discuss land rights, self-determination, and the future of their communities. It was also at Amungunak respected Arrernte leader Wenten Robantcha was elected to the leadership of the newly formed Central Land Council, before later serving as chair. 50 years later, traditional owners, community members and Central Land Council representatives returned to reflect on its history and legacy. The Wire's contributors from Kama Radio attended the event.
1: In 1976, when it all began, when Central Land Council first began, they had their first community meeting here, the Central Land Council, in 1976, at this very community hall. I was 6 years old back then, and a lot of the elders from each community and tribal language group all gathered here to have their first Central Land Council meeting in 1976. I was at the preschool, and I heard that my dad was here, or Harry Nelson was here with the Land Council. So what I did was, during the recess playtime, I climbed over the fence, and I just took off from the school, and I ran all the way to this hall, and where I found him. I entered this hall through this door, and when I looked around, I saw many old faces, old men's faces, and to this day I still remember those faces, in which they gave me biscuits and fruit, and yeah, that was my happy childhood memory of being here.
2: This whole nothing, bushwara, this scrub and bush, there was nothing on this land. Well, there was people from the land, old people, they were calling out to them. When we came, we used to sleep or camp at the creek there, back at the creek there. That was our camp, first camp they laid. Before coming for meetings, we used to come there. I used to see them dance all the time, dance in the river, in the dance here again. You bring your dance, I don't know. Dance here again. Another day they used to sing a lot, sing. Come to the land and just sing. That's how they was doing acknowledgement to their own people, to their own grandparents.
3: Mungara. Oh. Some of the Central Australian earliest meetings happened right here. In this hall. And the leader, Wenten Robantcha, was elected CLC chair. This hall where you have these guys play games and have community events is a very special place. A place where your old people made Australian history.
4: Their legacy, and we sometimes forget this, was about self-determination, the right to be Aboriginal, the right to speak up for Aboriginal people, the right to call out racism, the right to call out access and equity issues, and to fight for better conditions for Aboriginal people. And if they could do that as old people that had very little education and could articulate that both in language and in English, that is the most powerful thing. And that's the legacy that they left us.
5: I feel like being here today, it really acknowledges the older generation paving that way for us as the younger generation into making a change, and also moving forward, keeping culture strong and language strong. And also it's important for young people to know and get across that, to actually understand what happened in history and how strong our people were also back in the past too, like how resilient and how smart our Aboriginal mob was, and how we still connect to Aboriginal culture and Aboriginal country today.
6: Winton Rubanja, that's my great-great-grandfather. It's nice to be at the area where all the old people was at, you know. They're not around anymore, but really grateful for them for fighting for us, you know. Especially our young mob and all the future generation coming up.
0: Kama Radio with the story from Eastern Arinta country. And that's the end of the show today. Thanks so much for listening wherever you're in Australia. The Wire is a co-production between community radio stations 2SER, Radio Adelaide, Sin Media, 4ZZZ, and Radio 4EB in Brisbane, with the great support of the Community Broadcasting Foundation and the Community Radio Network. 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The Wire acknowledges the traditional custodians of the Turrbal and Jagera countries where this program has been produced, and we pay our respects to Aboriginal elders past, present and emerging. Today The Wire came to you from Radio 4EB in Mianjin, Brisbane. I'm Eduardo Jordan. Thanks so much for your company, and we'll see you next time on The Wire.

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1: National Radio News.
2: Hello, I'm Alyssa Delfs. Anglicare says businesses can raise their prices as a result of the card surcharge ban, but they must do it in a way that's honest. The organisation has welcomed the Reserve Bank's surcharge ban, saying it's a positive step forward, giving customers paying with card some relief at checkout. Speaking to National Radio News, Acting Executive Director of Anglicare Australia, May Azizi, says the relief will be dependent on businesses doing the right thing.
3: If small businesses want to charge more, they can do that.
4: But what they can't do is be dishonest about having a surcharge. You know, so if you want to increase the price of a cup of coffee because you want to make a bit of extra money, you can do that in a way that's honest and transparent and that your customers understand. What you can't do is only give people the option to pay on a card and then not tell them that you're charging them a surcharge and that that surcharge has actually got nothing to do with the cost of them processing the transaction.
2: Meantime, the Housing Industry Association has welcomed the federal government stepping in and agreeing to delay the Australian Tax Office's proposed ban on credit card payments. The HIA says the move will provide builders, tradies and suppliers with much-needed breathing space while a longer-term solution is developed. Overseas, Ukraine's President Volodymyr Zelensky has accused the United States of being unwilling to help Ukraine after a Russian bomb attack killed at least 35 people in the east. It sent the two-day death toll from Russian strikes to over 70. Hours after the strike tore through two buses, President Zelensky criticized Washington's effort to pursue economic ties with Russia while also seeking to mediate the more than four-year war. President Zelensky says more air defenses are needed.
5: Of course, on our side, our production scares, but it's not enough because we can't wait. Just people, just civilians, you see the face of Putin, you see the result of attacks. So we can't just wait when Ukrainian production will produce all the air defense, what our big country needs.
2: Back home, a Perth dad has been honoured with a Western Australian Bravery Award for saving his toddler daughter from drowning in a broom backyard pool. Adam Evans from NIRS News reports.
6: 25-year-old Sandy Spratt was on holiday in the Kimberley town in August last year, catching up with family when he noticed his two young daughters were suddenly gone quiet. He rushed to the pool and pulled 3-year-old Adelina out, then started CPR straight away. She woke up again by the time paramedics arrived and she had made a full recovery after some time in Broome Hospital. Mr. Spratt was one of 84 West Australians recognised at the Royal Lifesaving WA Bravery Awards today. The organisation says holiday pools can catch families out, so keeping a close eye on kids around water matters even more when away from home. Mr. Spratt puts it down to first aid training from a past job and he's urging everyone else to do a course.
2: And Australia's film industry has rolled out the red carpet for Tropfest as the beloved short film festival gears up for a return in 2027. At the launch this week, the industry welcomed a $2.7 million New South Wales government funding boost over 3 years to help keep the festival free and give emerging filmmakers a platform to tell Australian stories. Mad Max director George Miller says the return of Tropfest is important because cinema is critical and can carry Australian culture to the world. And in sport, in cricket, Australia's men's team returns to the Test Arena later this hour. It'll be the team's first Test match in South Africa since the ball tampering scandal in 2018. The match will get underway at 6:30 p.m. Australian Eastern Daylight Time.
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10: Well, hello there, Jazz Cats. Welcome back to another Salt Peanut Show. Great to have your company today. And thanks for tuning in and spending time with me here on your favourite community radio station. I hope you're looking forward to the next little while as we share some incredible jazz from Australia and beyond. I've got always something special for you here on the show. Tonight, I'm going to kick off with a track that I thought would bring some pure warmth and a bit of uplift.

It is from Melbourne producer Psy Galaxy, featuring the soulful vocals of Millicent, and the opening cut from the 2025 release Analog Recital, which is out on Inner Tribe Records. It's a beautiful blend of disco pulse, bit of jazz house groove, rich textures. It sets the tone exactly right for this evening. Here it is, Psy Galaxy, and You Are Not Alone.

That was the 7-Ups with Old World Monkeys, and that was the 2025 reimagining from German duo Serve. The original, of course, coming from the A Free Blowing Wind album. But that version stretches things out, gives it a very different kind of pulse altogether. Now, they've been back in the studio at Sound Park in Northcote in Victoria, working on some new material, so plenty to look forward to there. Now, staying here in Nam, this one is from Horatio Luna, also, of course, known as Henry Hicks by his parents, who's been steadily building a name, especially since To The Tooth started turning heads in 2025. Now in 2026, it's got a new work landing all over the place, and he's played with many important musicians across the globe. This next track is Leopard Love, featuring Hannah Macklin, released mid-February of 2026, part of the To The Tooth 2 project. There's this beautiful flute line that weaves through this next track, and while it's not formally credited to Erica Tucheri, it certainly sounds like it could be, and I would definitely like to chase that up and see if it is. But in the meantime, take a listen to this. 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

Ah, that's the best. That's Melbourne Outfit, five-piece collective, Astro Villain. These cats are known for infectious live energy, and I've told you once, I've told you a million times, I love getting out and grooving to them if I can. Most of the time when I've seen them, they've been in their velvet tracksuits making some fantastic sounds of kind of acid jazz, funk, disco and soul with uniquely cosmic grooves. Now, Cosmic Operations EP series helped to build their signature sound, but that particular track, Impulse Launch, was a standalone single back from 2024. Definitely a dance ready track indeed. Also from NAMM, I'm going to play now somebody that's close to my heart from the future soul movement of Melbourne, and that is none other than Emma Vollard, a vocalist, composer and band leader whose sound sits somewhere between neo soul, broken beat and deep house. They have definitely steadily built a reputation of one of the most compelling voices coming out of Melbourne's jazz-adjacent underground, drawing comparisons with artists like Erykah Badu, Cleo Soul, but definitely something very distinctly their own. Next track that I've got lined up for you is their track which landed in 2024. It's called Shinin', and it's from the album Alibi, released via The Operatives. It's a shift toward the dance floor, so if you're ready for a vibe, here it is, Emma Vollard, Shinin'. You're listening to Salt Peanuts. Thanks for your company.

I told you you'd be uplifted by that. Absolutely gorgeous. Hey, a big shout out to all of our regular listeners. Love having you along for the ride. And to those texting in tonight, thanks for joining the conversation. And to anyone tuning in for the first time, welcome. Salt Peanux explores every branch of the jazz tree with a keen ear for neo-soul, new jazz sounds from Australia and beyond. We like to say we do bebop to hip-hop. Speaking of global jazz innovators, coming up next is Tony's House from Captain Planet and Tony Allen, released in 2025, July 25, in fact, on Bastard Jazz Records. Now, Tony Allen is the legendary Nigerian drummer and co-architect of Afrobeat with Fela Kuti. He laid down the groundwork with his polyrhythmic mastery. And on this track, that Afrobeat blueprint gets flipped and drives straight into the heavyweight house pressure. Here is Captain Planet and Tony Allen with Tony's House. I'm Donsky B. Thanks for your

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I'm Donsky Beat. You're here on your favourite community radio station, and I'm certainly glad that you are. Thank you so much for joining me. I'm going to keep that upbeat vibe going for a little bit longer before we start to wind back a little bit. Now, what have we got next? We've got Funky Bijou from their album 5, and this is the first track from the album. It's called Tambourine.

delicious. Absolutely delicious. That was the first track from Five, which is the latest album by French jazz funk group Funky Bijou, a project born from longtime collaborators DJ Martin and Deheb, returning after some years to make one of their most fully realized records yet. It was released in mid-2025 on the Stereo Funk label, and it feels like a tribute to everything that's made this duo a favorite among dancers, crate diggers, funk heads, jazz funk flavors, nods to blaxploitation. If you haven't heard the whole album, I really suggest that you try and get yourself either to your favorite record store or Bandcamp to track it down. It is saucy, my friends. Unmistakable sounds. Next up, I've got somebody else who has their unmistakable sound of their own. It is Close Counters, Melbourne-based production duo made up of Finn Rees and Alan McConnell, whose sound sits at that intersection of house, neo-soul, broken beat, disco, and their work has gained traction both here and abroad with support from stations across the country and across the globe. This track first surfaced as a soul-tinged single, but I'll let you play it, or I'll play it and let you make up your own minds. Here it is, Up and Out by Close Counters.

Lots of fun. You're listening to Salt Peanuts. I'm Donsky Beat. Thank you for joining us here on your favourite community radio station. Up next, a piece from one of jazz's most visionary contemporary voices, Chief Christian Atund Adjua, the New Orleans-born trumpeter, composer, multi-instrumentalist, formerly known as Christian Scott. Adjua is the architect of stretch music, an approach that expands jazz's traditions to include influences from hip-hop, African rhythms, electronic music, and world music, all keeping the core of jazz intact. The philosophy, blending innovation with respect for tradition, resonates so strongly with me here at Salt Peanuts, and the ethos of celebrating artists who push boundaries while honouring jazz's roots. The track you're about to hear is Back to Back, featuring flautist Eleanor Pinderhughes. Originally, I think it's from 2017, but it shows fantastic signature trumpet lines with Pinderhughes's nimble flute. I hope you enjoy it. This is Back to Back, right here on Salt Peanuts. Thanks for your company.

is a beautiful sound from Chief Adjua. That time there with Eleanor Pinderhughes on flute. Let's skip straight back to Australian soil now. Here's a song from one of Melbourne's most energetic brass outfits, the Horns of Leroy. They're a seven-piece Melbourne band formed back in 2013, rooted in the New Orleans-style brass tradition. They've got the fusion of funk, soul, street energy that has made them their own in the last few years. They've got a really strong live reputation across Australia, from festival stages to major venues, blending party-ready horn lines with driving rhythms that really make you move, and I mean really make you move. The track you're about to hear is called Big Night, and it comes from their album Big Night, which was released in 2020, and it's a record that really showcases and got them well-known for their punchy arrangements. Less talk, though. Let's play the track. You're here on Salt Peanuts. Here is Big Night.

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3: Hello, I'm Alyssa Delfs. The rollout of social welfare to vulnerable families across Western Australia will be put on...
0: Hi, this is DJ Dan Brunswick. 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

0: Pilbara region. The Commissioner, Sue-Ann Hunter, says children and families should not have to reach crisis point before governments meet their responsibilities. The independent and targeted probe will examine whether Indigenous children and families receive timely, coordinated support. And help is available. The First Nations support line is 13 Yarn. Call 139276. Taxpayers will be able to use a credit card when making payments to the Australian Taxation Office, with the Albanese government delaying a controversial ban on the payment option. Adam Evans from NIRS News has more.
1: The ATO announced last week that it would stop Australians from using credit cards from December this year in response to the Reserve Bank's ban on credit card surcharges. The tax office said it would cost taxpayers $200 million a year to absorb fees. Federal Treasurer Jim Chalmers says the Albanese government has reached a deal with the ATO.
2: We've stepped in to ensure that the tax office can take credit card payments until the end of June next year. This will give them the time to consult more with small business and to get it right.
0: Meanwhile, the Leader of the Opposition has called for the ban to be reversed entirely after backlash from small business. Today, Angus Taylor says the temporary measure is not enough.
3: They should override the tax office decision today. And if they're not prepared to do it, we'll take legislation to the Parliament next week on Monday to do this. Because small businesses deserve better. Small businesses need hope. Aspiration needs to be restored in this country, and it will not be restored by a Labor government that simply doesn't.
0: Data centre company Firmus Technologies has pulled what was said to be one of the biggest ever listings on the ASX. It was expected to float later this month, valued at $44 billion, in what was expected to be the biggest ASX listing since Telstra in 1997. But the company this morning confirmed it had withdrawn its application. A spokesperson said it would not pursue capital from the private markets and consider alternative public and private market options. And taking a look at sport, rookie Zach Bates has upset the top order at the Bathurst 1000. After laying down a record lap around Mount Panorama to take provisional pole. All eyes were on whether heavyweight Brody Kostecki would continue his qualifying dominance en route to a historic fourth consecutive pole, but it was Matt Stone Racing youngster Bates who took out today's session. The 22-year-old set an unbeatable lap time of 2 minutes and 3.9376 seconds in just his second attempt. And in cricket, at the innings break, Australia's women's side need 167 runs to beat out Bangladesh tonight. In the opening ODI in Brisbane, Australia won the toss and elected to bowl first, with an outfit including spinners Ashley Gardner and Alana King, captained by Talia McGrath. Meantime, Australia's men's side has won the toss and elected to bat in their first test match against South Africa tonight in Durban. And in AFL, Zach Butters has joined the Western Bulldogs, with Port Adelaide allowing him to walk away as a free agent after the AFL ticked off a separate five-club deal. The Power have opted not to match the Bulldogs' contract for the 26-year-old, accepting pick number 5 as compensation. The three-time All-Australian has reportedly signed the biggest deal in AFL history, a 9-year contract worth about $2 million a season.
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0: I'm just arriving at Roddy Lee's Vault of Vinyl for the Pophead's Hour of Power. Hope he's in.
1: Jane Arakawa.
0: Pophead's musicologist, Roddy Lee.
1: Come in.
0: And I join Pophead's musicologist, Roddy Lee, at this time in the Vault of Vinyl for the Hour of Power.
1: Yes, here we are again in the Vault of Vinyl, Jane.
0: We've dropped out.
1: From whatever we were doing.
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1: And heard across Australia on the Community Radio Network. Hey, Jane.
0: Yeah?
1: Are we ready for today's episode of

0: Hey, Jane.
1: Yeah?
0: There's probably about 6 trillion songs written about automobiles.
1: Oh, probably.
0: And, Jane, of that 6 trillion, today we have something very, very special. Today we have Pophead's Hot 17 car tracks of the vinyl years.
1: Pophead's Hot 17 back-to-back car tracks. Okay. Start your engines.
0: We will, with Gary Newman and Cars.

0: Gary Newman, cars. Today, Roddy's given himself the difficult task of choosing Pophead's Hot 17 car tracks. Who's in second gear?
1: Jane is queen.

0: Queen.
1: So now let's travel back to the nifty 50s, a time when custom-made hot rods ruled the road.
0: Sounds hot, Roddy.
1: In these two novelty songs, we have a 1950s hot rod road race double play.
0: And who are our contenders?
1: First up, it's a race between a Model A Ford fitted with a Lincoln motor against a Cadillac sedan. Then, it's an unintended race between a Cadillac and a Nash Rambler. Oh, what a mismatch.
0: Okay.
1: This is the original recording of Hot Rod Lincoln from 1955 by Charlie Ryan. Then, it's the Playmates and Beep Beep from 1958.
2: Well, you heard the story of the Hot Rod race that fatal day when the Ford and the Mercury went out to play. Well, this is the inside story, and I'm here to say I was a kid that was driving that Model A. It's got a Lincoln motor, and it's really souped up, but that Model A body makes it look like a pup. It's got 12 cylinders, uses them all with an overdrive that just won't stall. It's got a four-barrel carb and dual exhaust, 411 gears, so can really get lost. It's got safety tubes, and I'm not scared. The brakes are good, and the tires are fair. We left San Pedro late one night. The moon and the stars were shining bright. Everything went fine up the Grapevine Hill. We was passing cars like they were standing still. And all of a sudden, like a flick of an eye, a Cadillac sedan had passed us by. A remark was made, there's a car for me, but by then the taillights are all you could see. Well, the fellas ripped me for being behind, so I started to make that Lincoln unwind. I took my foot off the gas, and man alive, I shoved it down into overdrive. Well, I wound it up to 110, twisted the speedometer cable off the end. I had my foot feet clear to the floor, said that's all there is, and there ain't no more. I went around a corner and I passed a truck, I whispered a prayer, just for luck. Fenders were clicking, the guardrail post, the guys beside me were white as ghosts. I guess they thought I'd lost my sense, the telephone poles looked like a picket fence. They said, slow down, I see spots, the lines in the road just look like dots. Smoke was rolling out in the back when I started to gain on that Cadillac. I knew I could catch

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1: Beep.

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0: Today it's Car Tracks in Pophead's Hour of Power. And that was Beep Beep by The Playmates. And before The Playmates, Charlie Ryan, done for speeding in his Hot Rod Lincoln.
1: Time for a Beach Boys Car Tracks double play.
0: Start 'em up, Roddy.
1: From 1962, this is 409, a song about a 1962 Chevy Impala fitted with a 409 cubic inch V8 engine. And then from 1963, Little Deuce Coupe, that being a Ford Model 18 from 1932.

0: A Beach Boys Car Tracks double play, Little Deuce Coupe. And before that, 409.
1: The Daytona 500 is perhaps the best known stock car race in the world. First held in 1959, the race has been won by Chevys, Oldsmobiles, Fords, Plymouths, Mercurys, Buicks, Toyotas, and the muscle car that outmuscles all muscle cars, the Pontiac GTO. This is Ronnie and the Daytonas, a GTO.

0: GTO, Ronnie and the Daytonas.
1: From 1964.
0: From 1964.
1: So to the king of car tracks, Mr. Chuck Berry, who in 1965 released his ode to his very own Ford Mustang.

0: This is Jane Arakawa.
1: That's you.
0: And Roddy Lee.
1: That's me.
0: And the Pophead's Hour of Power. Today's back-to-back tracks is a selection of car tracks. In fact, Pophead's Hot 17 car tracks of the vinyl years.

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1: Drive My Car. Which brings us to Janis Joplin.
2: I like to do a song of great social and political import. It goes like this. Oh, Lord, won't you buy me a Mercedes Benz? My friends all drive Porsches. I must make amends. Worked hard all my lifetime. No help from my friends. So, oh, Lord, won't you buy me a Mercedes Benz? Oh, Lord, won't you buy me a color TV? Dialing for dollars is trying to find me. I wait for delivery each day until 3. So, oh Lord, won't you buy me a color TV? Oh Lord, won't you buy me a night on the town? I'm counting on you, Lord. Please don't let me down. Prove that you love me and buy the next round. Oh Lord, won't you buy me a night on the town? Everybody, oh Lord, won't you buy me a Mercedes Benz? My friends all drive Porsches. I must make amends. Worked hard all my lifetime. No help from my friends. So, oh Lord, won't you buy me a Mercedes Benz?
0: The one and only Janis Joplin.
2: That's it.
0: Won't you buy me a Mercedes Benz?
1: The next car track, recorded by Steve Miller Band in 1976, actually dates back to the mid-1940s and pays homage to the Edsel Ford Mercury, named after the Roman god. This is Mercury Blues.

0: From 1976, the Steve Miller Band, Mercury Blues.
1: So now, as we race to the finish line, we have a Cadillac triple play. First, a standalone, and then we'll get into a twin spin.
0: Okay, and our first caddy track is?
1: In 1976, Hot Chocolate released an album, with the opening track being Heaven's in the Backseat of My Cadillac.

0: Hot Chocolate with the first of three Cadillac tracks.
1: That's right. Next is brand new Cadillac, originally recorded by English rock and rollers Vince Taylor and the Playboys in 1959. It was covered 20 years later by The Clash on their 1979 double LP London Calling. And then we'll hear from 1984 Bruce Springsteen and his Pink Cadillac. First The Clash and then Bruce Springsteen.

0: Bruce Springsteen with the Pink Cadillac. And first in that caddy double play, Brand New Cadillac by The Clash.
1: With three laps to go in today's Car Tracks Hour of Power, we make way for Prince, who is steaming in his little red Corvette.

0: Oh, classic car track, Little Red Corvette by Prince.
1: In 1990, Was Not Was called on Leonard Cohen to voice their song Elvis's Rolls-Royce, which also is our penultimate play today. With two laps to go, this is Elvis's Rolls-Royce by Was Not Was, featuring Leonard Cohen, and this is great.
2: Well, I saw a crowd again.

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1: Jane, wave that checkered flag, for crossing the finish line is our winner, courtesy of The Commitments, it's Mustang Sally.
0: Roddy Lee, Pophead's musicologist, thanks for the memories.
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Greetings. You're on another Definition Radio thing. I'm the K-Man, and this week it's a special. We're going all video games, superhero, sci-fi, comic book movies and books, and all the good stuff is all happening on the way. So stay tuned. And right now, here is Gallery Drive with Marvelous.

Ooh, the LA Symphony taking over the globe with the global takeover. Funnily enough, it's a pretty sweet track off a mixtape they put out quite a while ago now. We're playing music new and old, all in the theme of a bit of pop culture, you know? And here is The Praying Mantis on Definition Radio with Mike Bison. Let it begin. Many can tell.

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1: Maybe, but you see, power without perception is spiritually useless and therefore of no true value.
2: 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Any tool is useful if you know how to use it. And I've become an expert.

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1: Fight him and you both will die. 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You're too important to the next stage of man's history to throw your life away. 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And think of the ones you love, that love you, and depend on your strength. They too have a role to play in the new era of man. Will they be able to survive without you to protect them?
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We seem to be approaching an age of the gross. Subtlety is lost, and fine distinctions based on acute reasoning are carelessly ignored.

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There's a certain trope in sci-fi that just works so well. I know a lot of different sci-fis have tried to avoid this particular one. A long holdout for one was Star Wars, whereas others just go straight into it, like Doctor Who or Back to the Future. So what would be a Definition Radio sci-fi video games and comic book special without a bit of time travel? And in a way, the show playlist is a bit of a time travel experiment in itself. The first time I put together this particular special was back in 2016, and it's gradually evolved and advanced and augmented over time. Well, this next song by Hee Sun Lee also fits the bill. It's called

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1: Yes, sir.
2: Listen to me. If something should happen, don't you be afraid.
1: I won't. I promise. Shall I sign off now?
2: You can help us most. If you will be brave and keep faith.
1: I will.
2: It's finished. Transfer it to playback.

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1: A song that Dirt did way back in the 90s, sampling with a microphone running all the way from his recording setup to his TV, probably playing off a VHS. Well, that was Mustard Seed. Going to some Aussie music now, here is Resident and the Praying Mantis with the Intercepting Mantis Fist.
2: Your talents have gone beyond the mere physical level. Your skills are now at the point of spiritual insight. I have several questions. What is the highest technique you hope to achieve?
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Now we've heard from Motion Plus a whole list of superheroes. I guess it's time on Definition Radio for me to reveal who's my favourite. Possibly this is my favourite. I do love a good bit of Batman. Even the 60s Batman I enjoyed.

0: That's all for the video game sci-fi and comic book special, at least this time around. It's been a pleasure doing this show all over again. I'm a bit of a fan of a good old video game to unwind, a bit of sci-fi to sort of escape. And, one day I might get into comic books, but I do love comic book movies. So, some good stuff on the show today. 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I'm the K-Man, signing out. Peace.
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front end in front each and every week as we scour the globe for all the best music from the urban landscape. A sad reflection to open up on this week's edition of the show with well-known radio plugger, producer and label owner Ray Caviano, sadly passing away across the last week or so. Famous for his RFC Records imprint and for starting groups such as Change way back in the early 80s, this is the latest artist that Ray was plugging, even in the weeks up to his untimely death. The artist's name is Prince LDJ, and this latest single, The Best I Ever Had, going out to you, Ray, here on the Urban Meltdown.

nights your head was on. Even in the weeks up to his untimely death, the artist's name is Prince LDJ. And this latest single, The Best I Ever Had, going out to you, Ray, here on the Urban Meltdown.

Taken from the recent album release from Layla Hathaway, that particular one is called So Smart. Brett Costello with you for the Urban Meltdown. Before that, Prince LDJ and the tune The Best I Ever Had. You can check out those tracks over at the Urban Meltdown Spotify playlist as well, if you'd like to listen in some more. The latest one now from John Legend. His forthcoming album supposedly co-produced all of the tracks by Pharrell Williams. You can certainly hear the four-beat count intro that Pharrell's so famous for on this next one, Daylight, and John Legend here on the Urban Meltdown.

Southern Soul version of an absolute classic, Joy and Pain, of course, that one from Mike Clark Jr. An artist now that popped up into our inbox over the last week or so. I'm going to go with Senoj or Seno for the pronunciation, S-E-N-O-J. The track's called Running. It was kind of promoted as a new release, but looking on Spotify, it seems as if this track might have been floating around since around about 2020, but certainly getting a new push this year as well. We liked it, so nothing against giving it a spin. You can check it out online, of course, Running from S-E-N-O-J, Seno. Certainly a first play for us up here on the Urban Meltdown.

making that sound, Dono featuring Swavey, the tune 2x2. Fred Costello with you for the Urban Meltdown Radio Show. 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A couple of tracks coming up for you back to back. Nipper teams with Kay Trinada on a great track called Bittersweet. But first, get into this next one. Sholey, Ty Henney, and Capella Gray. Capella Gray, you may remember, played some tracks from him over the years.

0: 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Every week at this time, we're keeping you up front and in front, whether it comes to independent or established artists in the world of urban music. You're going to hear some artists that you haven't heard before, and we're going to give you the biggest urban artists from around the globe. It's The Urban Meltdown, coming to you nationally through the Community Radio Network.
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up-tempo, housey type of tunes for you back-to-back with a bit of a soul edge to them as well. Reach for My Love, the Sunburst Band, Dave Lee and Tiffany Tazell on that one. And before that, the vocals of Selena Johnson featured on the tune Take Care. Stepping things down a little bit now and taking some samples from the recently released album from Reggie Myricks, teaming him with Taijuan. The album's called It Is What It Is. We're going to kick in with a couple of our picks from the album, at least anyway. Let's Get Away, and then we go into the title cut, It Is What It Is. A couple back-to-back from the Reggie Myricks stable here on the Urban Meltdown.

Tunes back to back there from Reggie Myrix featuring Taiwan. That one, the title cut from the latest album. It's called It Is What It Is. Well, the artist Tank has got plenty of slow jams out there, so when you hear something a little bit more up-tempo from him, you've got to get around it. He teams with Remy Ma for the hip-hop break on this one. It's called Rick, here on the Urban Meltdown. Summer.

The sounds there of Change featuring Tanya Michelle Smith as well. I've got a feeling about our love here on the Urban Meltdown. Nate James, who's had a coming of age and 2026 making somewhat of a comeback. This is his new one, For My People, here on the Urban Meltdown.

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3: Alana, you're reacting the same way I react to Nina Jirachi.
2: No, but I react like this to a lot of artists, I'll have you know. However, Daddy Dom, Dominic Dolla, this is a new thing for me.
4: Danger.
3: How new?
2: I would say about a year and a half ago, okay. I started going a little bit dummy for Dom. So this is, I'm going extra dummy for this. Nighttime raver, daytime raver. Because Skeppy's on the mic. Nighttime raver,
3: daytime raver. I didn't know you were a Skepta fan. Nighttime
2: raver, daytime raver. Huge Skepta fan. Living every day like a birthday. Skeppy on the mic is danger. Let's go!
3: Dom Dolla, Solomon and Skepta on Danger. You're headliner this week on The Sound of Now.

0: Alana, maybe I'm out of the loop on Skepta. How long has Skepta been referring to himself as Skeppy?
1: Not as long. I mean, I started listening to Skepta at like Shutdown. So that was like one of my first songs from Skepta. Skeppy's on the mic. You'll hear me coming for the next like 3 weeks, by the way, if you're driving around the northern suburbs of Melbourne. This is your danger, danger sign.
0: Oh, there goes Alana. You're on the sounder now. Hello, welcome to the show. My name is Triana Butler. That is Alana Rosso.
1: Hey.
0: This show is all about the new music you need to hear. There is so much incredible music on this week's show.
1: Yeah.
0: That's meant to be there, by the way, that little pause. including our, we're going to check out this incredible lineup for Laneway Music Festival. We hear more from the secret EP listening party that Lalka threw in Melbourne last week that we were invited to. New music from Umbra Moon and Laius. Hemlock Springs is in there. But right now, we've got new music from one of your faves off a new album that is coming out real soon.
1: Yeah, Lalka. October 9th, we're expecting the brand new album Mud to drop. Now, we've already heard Bottle from this new album. This is a brand new one that Remy's just dropped. I already am in love. This is so much more stripped back. It's so much more personal. This is called I Won't Cry. You're on The Sound of Now.

0: have a confession.
1: What's that?
0: There's someone who follows us who signed up to be a Joy member, and they said when they signed up that their favourite show was The Sound of Now, and I really like him. I really like Charles from St Kilda East.
1: Oh, thank you, Charles from St Kilda East.
0: Charles, thank you so much. And hey, you should also be supporting your local community network radio. What am I saying? I can't speak today.
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0: Took the words right out of my mouth. 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
1: Big hello to everyone who has followed us on Instagram as well this week. Lorraine, Hope, April, who we met at this Lalka show we'll talk about
0: April
1: in a couple minutes. Kitty Beach is in there. Hello, Kitty Beach.
0: Hi, Kitty.
1: Lalka has followed us as well. We are so close to actually hitting 500.
0: Oh, can we? Okay, we've got to do a target.
1: Help us. Help. We're three off. So the sound of dot now.
2: What's happening in music right now? This is the news.
1: The sound of dot now on Instagram would be a really good place to go. Laneway Music Festival 2026 has been announced. And I saw the announcement.
0: Yeah.
1: And my body literally went into shock. I have not experienced that. And like last year's one was very good. Like Chapel Roan was the headliner. Lucy Dacus was in there. Pink Pantheress. A bunch of other incredible artists. Mm. This year, goodness gracious.
0: Who of these artists got you really gagged? Was it Slater? Was it Adela?
1: The Hayley Williams show.
0: I mean, obviously.
1: Because I could not get tickets. I just completely missed out. I got the email that said, hello, you haven't been pre-selected for the chance to book tickets.
0: Mm.
1: You ended up in a line of what, 40,000 people?
0: Yeah, and somehow, miraculously, the girl who never gets tickets got tickets.
1: You won the ticket war for all time with that one. So for those who couldn't get into the Hayley Williams show that they did seemingly in a caravan, that's how many tickets... The capacity of the venues. I'm joking, obviously. We love the venues. They're like 1,500 capacity. You're going to have to go to Laneway. Hayley Williams show, Fontaines DC is the other headliner, which is... I saw a post that was like, if you're Irish or gay, you should be allowed to get into Laneway for free. And I tend to agree.
0: You know what? Yeah, I'll allow it. Rachel Chinchuri.
1: Rachel Chinchuri.
0: Who did I say? Chinchuri.
1: Rachel Chinchuri.
0: Is that a dog? Is that a chihuahua?
1: I think a chimchuri is one of those like donuts, isn't it?
0: I said it before. I'll say it again. I seriously can't talk today, but I can get my words right when I say both. Danielle Hall is coming. Mm-hmm. And did we say Nina Jirachi already?
1: I didn't say Nina Jirachi. I was waiting on that one, but yes.
0: Oh, okay.
1: I'm trying to be really normal about Nina, but it's not happening. Kim Petras, Adela, who we've listed as one of our rising artists of the year. Slater, who I think is a rising artist for us a couple years ago. Moona are in there. Jane Remover, Horse Girl, DJ Dave, Eka Vandal, who's up for 8 ARIA Awards. Violet Grohl, who is Dave Grohl's daughter. Tiffany Day is in there. It is a ridiculous list.
0: So this is happening in Feb. I think tickets are going on sale this week. It will be another fight for tickets. I know they're doing 4 releases for...
1: I can't deal with it. I don't know if I can deal
0: I don't
1: with
0: like it.
1: It.
0: Look, I'm going in to help out for people because, look, if I happen to get tickets, I might go, but I'm here to help out.
1: You're relying on getting all of the luck that you've had getting the Hayley Williams. It's people like rubbing themselves up against you. Can you give me some of that luck?
0: This is true. There's a shout out to Hannah.
1: Sorry, I just realised I'm rubbing myself really inappropriately.
0: I didn't have to know that, Triana. That can just be special for you and me.
1: It's just
0: in the studio.
1: My upper body, to be so clear for those listening.
0: A shout out. Makes it worse when you specify it. Shout out to Hannah, who I work with. Hannah was with me when I bought the Hayley Williams show tickets and then just this week said, I think we've got some luck on our side after seeing what had happened, and then pulled up the website for Laneway and looked at me deadpan in the face. I said, all right, challenge is on.
1: Bet. Oh, man, I'm so... If I get there, big if, and I don't even know if I'll even go. I don't even know if I'll go in for tickets. But can you imagine getting in there and there's just a sea of people and Hayley Williams opens with anything off of Ego Death at a Bachelorette Party, particularly the opening riff to Parachute? It's the sound of now. Yeah.

0: So I looked it up while that song was on, and that's not going to be the song she opens with because that's the song she closes with.
1: Oh, no way. So what are we getting to? Well, I guess we'll just have to find out.
0: Well, you'll have to wait and see. That is Hayley Williams there with Parachute, one of the many artists playing Laneway. And if you are queer and you're trying to get tickets, I wish you the best of luck. If you're straight, then you have to be our ally for the day. You get a little ally lanyard. All right.
1: Ally.
0: We do have that as a sound effect. I really should have had that lined up. Really, it's bad on me.
2: Ally.
0: There we go. Okay. All right. So next up this week, we got to head out to a sneaky little a secret event, an EP launch listening party by Melbourne-based artist Lalka.
1: Yes.
0: Who is very right at the front of like thinking about the future of kind of music and how we interact with each other as humans,
1: yeah.
0: But really focused on community building. That's been a thing of hers for quite a while. I went to a show a couple of years ago where she played every instrument, by which I mean she had a loop pedal and she played the electronic drum, and then she played the violin, and she played keys, and then she would keep flicking back between all three of those and singing at the same time.
1: Incredible.
0: It was out of control. She's just wildly talented.
1: Wow.
0: The new EP is called Super Niche. Mm-hmm. And of course, this listening party was super niche because it was in a building that was not advertised and not signed, and it was 8 floors up.
1: Yes, and we had to call a number to let us in.
0: Yes, that's right. We've got a video on Instagram at thesoundof.now that you can see what it was like inside. Because what did we learn when we got inside, Lara?
1: Here's the thing. We get in there and we're fitted for these vests, which were, you know, haptic sense, like they were kind of vibrating. And so they were basically giving you the same experience, just kind of physically, as you were listening to the music.
0: Yeah. So it's over like a month, Lalka had worked with this company to program these haptic vests to pulse in time with certain bits of all the songs across the EP.
1: And apparently that's also a big thing for if you are hearing impaired and you still want to experience music in that way. And I was loving that. What a brilliant way.
0: Had you not seen that before?
1: No, that was my first time. So yeah, having that experience was really special. And with a song like the, like, you know, we're going to play Super Niche. With a song like Super Niche, are we doing Super Niche? We're going to do Don't Delete Me.
0: But off,
1: okay.
0: Yeah.
1: Well, both those songs off of the EP, just, they were so special. And the way that it kind of then had this multi-sensory reaction was just a moment I won't forget.
0: Also, as part of her point, this is so niche, it's not available on streaming services.
1: Correct.
0: You have to go and buy a copy from her website.
1: Yes.
0: So if you go looking for this song online, you're not going to find it.
1: Mm.
0: You're going to have to go to like the website to buy a copy.
1: Yes.
0: Can't stream it on your streaming services. So just wait for at least a week or two before that happens.
1: But we got one for you now.
0: Yeah. Because Lalka's cool with us. She's like, here, you guys play.
1: Because Lalka's cool and we like you. So,
0: This you're going to hear a sound that sounds like a Skype calling sound. You're not getting a Skype call. You can get a similar experience for the haptic vest, by the way, by like, I don't know, getting in your car and putting the bass on like 11 and turning up really loud and just feeling it rumble underneath you. Maybe that's just my car. Maybe it's just Alana's car when Dom Dolla's playing. Here's Lalka with Don't Delete Me. It's the Sounder now.

0: Your ears do not deceive you. That is brand new music from the Sugar Babes in this, the year of our Lord with an E on the end, 2026. And recommended by one of our colleagues here at the radio station, Joy, that we come to you from each week, Scott Love, who's on the show, on the podcast last week. Yes. So this is part of the reason why people listen to the podcast, because there is the off-air chat and there's the, I can't believe you guys didn't play Ghost by Sugar Babes.
1: Yeah.
0: That song rules. And then it's now it's made it to the show.
1: Yeah. That's the influence you all have, you know, getting Sugar Babes onto the show.
0: Also, this beat underneath us, this is exactly what I needed for a bed to talk over.
1: It's so perfect.
0: This is ideal. You're on the sounder now.
1: You can walk anywhere.
0: Where would you walk with this playing?
1: Down Fitzroy Street.
0: Oh.
1: Yeah.
0: Any Fitzroy Street in any state of Victoria.
1: Yeah, right? Any Station Street.
0: What about, would you go down, on walk down to the corner of Main and Commercial?
1: I'd go to Main and Commercial. I'd go to...
0: Go to the local pub?
1: Yeah.
0: With this on?
1: Yeah.
0: Go to the local park. Go for a walk in the park with this on.
1: I could.
0: You're on the sounder now. We're a serious music show where we talk about music. Adela is one of the artists who we named as our rising artist of the year. And God, hasn't she had an absolutely huge rise this year off the back of that new album, Prima?
1: Huge. Really? It's been one of the biggest years. And I mean, again, getting in early, we call it rising artist.
0: Now, did she do Lola recently? Or no, she did Coachella, didn't she?
1: It was Coachella, yeah. She's incredible performance.
0: There's a new version of Ain't in LA that she's released. And you know how a lot of commercial radio seems in this country, seems a little hesitant to play something that feels really new and fresh?
1: Mm-hmm.
0: She's released a version of Ain't in LA that she's calling the Coachella 2016 remix that just sounds like everything that was released in 2016.
2: Back it up, sup, with us in the trunk, and I'm getting stones in the teeth going down.
1: Hang on, it's my party, we can dance if we wanna. Is this Miley?
0: It sounds like Miley, doesn't it? Yeah.

0: From Umbra Moon, the song is called Love of My Life, an artist based out in Melbourne.
1: Yes.
0: And has been busking up a storm, building up the skills, the muscle memory.
1: I saw Umbra Moon in Bourke Street Mall the other day.
0: Oh,
1: busking.
0: Sick.
1: Yeah, and so that's when I saw, and I know that they've been on a number of Joy shows, so yeah. I was like, oh.
0: Get around them. You're on the Sound of Now. Now, Alana, we've got a music now from an artist, an out and proud artist out of Brisbane named Laius, who we've been watching for a little while here.
1: Yeah, so, I mean, we had brand new music earlier this year, back in February from Laius. This is brand new as of about a month ago, so I know we're only just getting around to play it now. And
0: I think the music video just came out this week, didn't
1: okay,
0: it?
1: Okay, exciting. Yeah. All right, well, we've got to run Don't Walk to that one.
0: That was where I saw it.
1: Oh, okay. So, look, Capture Your Wraith is what it's called. It is the first song that Laius wrote that actually allowed them to express their anger for being controlled. Rolled by labels, by people for the first time. Now they say, slowly my artistic and sonic identity is becoming clearer and clearer, and for this reason this song is really important to me, and I'm really, really proud of it, and we're really, really proud of you, Laius. This is Capture Your Wraith. Laius, you're on the Sounder now.

0: A first play here on The Sound of Now from Laius. It is called Capture Your Wraith. And really, when an artist gets to feel something and then actually kind of put that feeling into some kind of sonic space and doing it in a way that's not like, yes, I want this to end up on this specific Spotify playlist so that it'll get this many listens, but it's just doing it to get the feeling out. I have so much respect for that.
1: Isn't it empowering?
0: Great.
1: Isn't it just so empowering? More artists need to do this. I am absolutely enamored with this. And also that drop, that first drop, you should have seen us in the studio. We were both off our chairs.
0: And like, also very good use of the Sophie Splice pack. I'll say that. All right, you're on The Sound of Now. Triana Butler and Alana Rosso here. Make sure you've got us on Instagram at thesoundof.now. And while you're over there, give Hemlock Springs a follow. Honestly, underrated, a really exciting pop music talent who on this new song, Gloria, is just, it is like she's throwing stuff at the wall to see what sticks here. And it comes out like incredible. From Hemlock Springs, this is Gloria. You're on The Sound of Now. This is the

0: too cute to be lonely. What are you doing there? You're too cute to be lonely. And Holly Humberston said so. So listen when she says you're too cute to be lonely.
1: I thought you were flirting with Holly Humberston. No. I was going to be like, oh my God.
0: No, I'm open palm point to the listener, to you that's listening to me right now. I'm telling you, you're too cute to be lonely.
1: Oh, that's so cute. But also you don't have to rush to be in a relationship if you don't need.
0: Sheesh. Zero to 100. Just don't be lonely. Have friends.
1: Love yourself.
0: Yeah.
1: Love yourself.
0: Yes.
1: And then everything will build around that.
0: Yes.
1: Dig up, Triana. You're on the sounder now. Triana and Alana with you. All right, so now to an artist out of the UK called Michael Aldag. Mm. We played on the extended version of this show on the Community Radio Network last week. The people who listened to this version on Joy 94.9, they didn't hear this song. So you're ahead of them, Community Radio Network friends. For everyone on Joy, this is going to be new to you. It's from an artist named Michael Aldag. He's from the UK. He's been singing since he was six. This is a really nasty, bitter breakup song that thankfully we have a radio edit for. So shout out for that. The main version, not this clean. Michael Aldag, Skincare.

0: Michael Aldag, I expect to see that on the season finale of a new season of Grey's Anatomy.
1: Actually, yeah.
0: Yeah.
1: I totally see that. Michael Aldag there, the song is called Skincare. And incidentally, if you're trying to picture what some of these artists look like, Michael Aldag, a dead ringer for The Flying Tomato. You know Shaun White, the pro snowboarder from America? It's the long red hair.
0: No, I see it.
1: It's a pretty good likeness. You're on the Sound of Now. We don't normally do celebrity lookalikes, but I mean, when the opportunity presents itself.
0: That's right.
1: Thank you so much for being here for this week's The Sound of Now. That's the end of the show. Thank you for being here. It's been real. The full playlist is up on our website at joy.org.au/The Sound of Now. So all of the songs that we've played tonight, all the bonus songs that we've run out of time for, all of the bonus podcast episodes, because we keep talking once the show finishes.
0: You can't stop us.
1: I checked and it's legal and you can't stop us. So huge thank you for being here. We're also on Instagram at thesoundof.now, where you can catch up with us during the week and see whatever we're up to. We're always sharing out, especially stuff from local artists or queer artists. So check us a follow and get connected in with amazing new music. A huge thank you to Joy's program coordinator, Liz Bush, tech manager, Michael Strauss, and Joy's music director, Michael Paul, for helping us kind of shape this beautiful little baby that is this show.
0: Our audio design is by Chris Kibaki. Our voiceover artist is Jeans. And a very special thanks to the hot and fun people at CBAA. The way we show our thanks to you is clean edits and clean versions of these songs. We do that just for you, Booze. Just for you.
1: What we're about. I especially love when we produce an entire episode and then discover that there was a song that had swearing in. I have to go back and redo it.
0: We do it just for you.
1: It's my favorite. All right. To take us out tonight, we've got new music from, now this is a collaboration with SZA.
0: Yes. Which, by the way, anytime SZA touches anything, you know, immediately, you know, it has that sound to it. She's an auteur.
1: There is such incredible things happening in this R&B space at the moment. I mean, there are so many, like, it feels like the next generation of artists is really coming through and finding their voice and are able to really stamp their kind of authority on the genre in a really fun new way.
0: Which is exactly what Victoria Monet's done here, right? And when we're looking at this song, which is called See You in My Dreams, it is about that song. It's a song about when you miss that chance and you might have done this. And then you keep replaying that moment in your dreams. It just never lets you forget. So here's to you. If that's you, this is a song for you. See you in my dreams, and we'll see you next week.
1: Bye.

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1: Welcome to the first Australian Music Hour, a radio show that celebrates the great music being made by First Nations artists in this country. The program goes to air on Castlemaine's community radio station, Main FM. 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I acknowledge the traditional custodians of the lands on which this program is heard. I pay my respects to elders past, present and emerging, and I extend that respect to other Aboriginal and Torres Strait Islander peoples who may be listening. Always was, always will be Aboriginal

cruise down the road each day. They got the economic wherewithal, they can't afford to pay. They got them numbered bank accounts, the system assures they win.

Porsches live Rolls-Royce gilt-edged lives. 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When you're on the dole queue,

0: for titles of status and dominance on their progeny and their class. Sir, you're only here to raise your hands with me to polish your lifted brass.
1: You, my friend,
0: be like them if they have any $1 million fee. Which is why the system's designed to keep us in line and walking on our knees. Them pillars of society drive us like a tool. And that's cool.

0: Okay, Stiff Norwood here, and we open this week's show with a song that shares its name with a play written in 1877 by Norwegian playwright Henrik Ibsen. It's also the name of Kev Carmody's debut album, Pillars of Society, which was the name of the song we heard. And it's Rolling Stone magazine labelled Pillars of Society by Kev Carmody as arguably the best protest album ever made in Australia. And we've got lots of protest songs on this week's show. We're going to have a track now from Archie Roach. This was recorded in 1988, the bicentennial year of British colonisation in this country. This is Archie Roach. Keep your hand up. Give us back our land.
1: This is a song about handouts. You know, I believe that Aboriginal people are getting pretty sick and tired of handouts and the welfare system. Song I call Keep Your Handouts and Give Us Back Our Land.

That was the wonderful voice of Curtis Edwards with the song from 2008. It's very much a reflection on colonisation in this country. Is this what we deserve? From Curtis Edwards. We're going to have a track now, an iconic 1982 song written to tell the story of the protests by First Nations people that took place during the build-up to the 12th Commonwealth Games in Brisbane. This is Mopping the Dropouts with Brisbane Blacks.

Sims with Get Back Into the Shadows. It comes from the album The Loner. It's quite an incredible story behind Vic Sims and also behind The Loner. Vic Sims was a one-time child singer who, around the age of 11, toured with Cold Joy and the Joy Boys. He unfortunately fell on pretty hard times later in life, and in 1968 he was convicted of robbery and received a 7-year sentence and was sent to Bathurst Jail. The album The Loner was recorded live in Bathurst Jail in a single one-hour take in 1973, and RCA, who set up the mobile recording studio, wanted to get Vic Sims to go and do performances on day release to promote the album. Vic Sims refused, believing that he was being exploited, and for his trouble he was transferred to Parramatta Jail and served the remainder of his sentence pretty much in solitary confinement. We're going to have a track now from Richard Frankland. This is a reworking of a song about human rights that Richard Frankland did about 20 years ago with his band The Charcoal Club. This is a reworking of the song, as I said, and it comes from the album The Discovery of the Lead Pin Mara. This is Richard Frankland, Cry Freedom.

Straight after Cry of Freedom from Richard Frankland, we had No Fixed Address with Black Man's Rights. And No Fixed Address, a great innovative band, and released their early music, including the song Black Man's Rights, on the movie The Wrong Side of the Road, before they actually put out an album. And then we had a track from Emma Donovan and Putbacks from the 2020 release, Crossover, Mob March, a song inspired by protest marches that have happened over the years. You're listening to the First Australian Music Hour with Steve Norwood. And on today's program, we're featuring songs that protest songs. This is a track now from Glenn Scunthorpe, quite a moving song, I find this one. This is from used on the soundtrack of the 2004 John Pilger documentary Utopia. This is Glenn Scunthorpe, Noble Whispering.

loved one on birthday. But that smile won't be forgotten. Cain, you'll never fade away. Nor the joy that you gave us. The twisted jokes and wrong. Gonna rise up for you now. For the rest.

It's what the white man.

some words of wisdom from the late, great George Burawanga, former lead singer of the Rumpy Band, Wake Up Australia. We're going to have a track now from Kokela Kadichimara, Song Man, the Ballad of James Arden. James Arden was Dave Arden's great grandfather, who was also a keeper of tribal knowledge of the Kadichimara people. Mitra means rise up. This is Dave Arden. Call it out.

this week. I hope you've enjoyed the program. Review back where we started with possibly one of the greatest protest songs ever written in Australia. I'll be back next week with another First Australian Music Hour. Until then, thanks for listening.

go down.

0: BBC News with Gavin DeGill. This year's Nobel Peace Prize has gone to Navi Pillay, a former International Criminal Court judge. The chairman of the Norwegian Nobel Committee said the South African had been instrumental in ensuring that war crimes, crimes against humanity and genocide were prosecuted. Ms. Pillay recently presided over a UN commission which accused Israel of genocide in Gaza, which it has always denied. Charles Havenhout looks at her work.
1: She is a South African. She was part of what the apartheid regime in South Africa all those years ago labelled the Indian community. She was active in mobilising and taking legal cases against the apartheid. After that, she served, among many other things, on the tribunal on the Rwandan genocide of the 1990s, and then she served 6 years, starting in 2008, as the UN Human Rights Chief, the UN High Commissioner for Human Rights.
0: The UN's current Human Rights Chief said the award was well-deserved, especially as human rights were under attack. The EU Chief, Ursula von der Leyen, said she was a champion of the rule of law over the right of might. More airlines are cancelling their routes to Saudi Arabia because of attacks by Yemen's Houthis on Riyadh Airport. Saudi officials have revealed that 3 people were killed in the latest assault on Thursday, including a pilot for the Saudi national carrier. The United Nations has condemned plans by the U.S. Defense Department to live stream the execution of a man convicted of killing several soldiers, saying they were out to torture. Nidal Hassan killed 13 unarmed troops at Fort Hood in 2009 and is due to be executed in December. More details from Aruna Iyengar.
2: It's not really known at this stage what the details of the live stream would be, on what platform it would be, how it would be viewed, what safeguards are going to be for children, for example. Some people are saying this is good for transparency. It's good for Americans to see what capital punishment actually means, because normally this is done behind closed doors.
0: Not troops at Fort Hood in 2009 and is due to be executed in December. More details from Aruna Iyengar.
2: It's not really known at this stage what the details of the live stream would be, on what platform it would be, how it would be viewed, what safeguards there would be for children, for example. Some people are saying this is good for transparency.

0: the US should be going.
1: The leader of India's youth movement, the Cockroach Janta Party, Abhijit Dibke, has insisted huge street rallies planned for Delhi on Saturday will go ahead despite government intimidation. The party says at least 10,000 people have been detained while trying to reach the capital. The number hasn't been independently confirmed. Police have denied permission for the demonstrations. Schools in several Malaysian states are closed today as smog from forest fires in Indonesia pushes air pollution to unhealthy levels. Affected areas include the capital, Kuala Lumpur, and administrative centre, Putrajaya. World News from the BBC. Ethiopia's government's defended sending its forces into Tigray province, blaming what it said was an all-out invasion by Eritrean soldiers. In a leaked letter to the UN Security Council, Ethiopia's foreign minister, Gedeon Demetwasso, said Eritrean troops had deployed up to 60 kilometres into northern Ethiopia. BBC Africa's Caleb Moggs has the details.
2: This is a major accusation by the government in Addis Ababa. Ethiopia says its neighbor in the north is posing a serious threat to its national security amid reports of Eritrean troops deploying in Tigray. That has been confirmed to the BBC by residents of the northern Ethiopian region. The AFP news agency reports that Ethiopian drone strikes have targeted Eritrean forces near the city of Adigrat. The latest escalation in northern Ethiopia is raising fears that it could spread into the wider Horn of Africa.
1: There's been another high-profile defection from Sudan's RSF paramilitaries to the government side. Lieutenant Colonel Mohamed Azra Al-Fanjani, who commanded the RSF's special task group, brought with him 300 troops. In a video posted online, he described a protracted civil conflict as a futile war that's devastated Sudan. Russia's tech giant Yandex has admitted it's struggling to maintain services after a second of its data centers was struck by Ukrainian drones in as many days. Often dubbed Russia's Google, Yandex runs the country's most popular search engine, as well as a food ordering and taxi app used by tens of millions. Thieves in Italy have stolen 30,000 bottles of wine worth more than $5.5 million in total. A warehouse in Tuscany was targeted just as the family-owned Marchese and Tenori winery was about to ship some of its most valuable bottles to customers abroad. Most of these disabled the alarm system and transported thousands of cases of red wine. BBC News.
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1: It's the kind of thing you don't hear much these days. It's the kind of thing the radio don't play. Sitting here downloading versions of the songs from vinyl days. 50 years of smiles and tears in all three chords they play. My heroes all are already gone. Still some magic lingers on. Those guys sure could write a song that'd take your breath away. 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

country song. 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
1: If it was like this, it was tight.

packed for another week. Andrew Lankin here with you for another hour of what we do, and I hope you've been well. Ahead, anniversaries, tour tracks, and a short feature on a revived biopic charting the rise and rise of the madness as a band way back when. It's a busy hour, but short please. This is the Community Radio Network, and this is Contact. While Swerve Driver have got a feeling it's on the older side, here's that first meeting from way back between the Chemical Brothers and Noel Gallagher, and it turned 30 years old last week.

From London and from their third album coming up, Suede and Trash. Just announced for Australian exclusive gigs at the end of next January, Series 3 at Sydney Opera House, performing their first three albums in full, plus later hits over two sets a night, a different whole album each night. Tickets on sale now. And before that, from Manchester, in Spiral Carpets from early 1990, and This Is How It Feels. They're bringing their singles tour to Australia next April and May. Tickets also on sale now. 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Full playlist details there as well, and on the Facebook page. In other news, the vintage band biopic charting the rise of madness at the end of the 70s, called Take It or Leave It, has just started a run of new cinema showings in the UK via a newly restored print from the BFI, and it's out on DVD and Blu-ray later this month. Of course, it features a couple of dozen of their best tunes from their earliest years. Here are just three.

Years last Sunday since the infamous Battle of Cable Street in London that turned back Oswald Mosley in his black shirt, and there's Billy Bragg a few years back bringing the issue out of today to the Battle of Bark. And before that, for New York, Thank You Giants, of course, and Your Own Worst Enemy, taken from their 1996 album Factory Showroom, which, believe it or not, has just turned 30. This is Contact for another week on the Community Radio Network. Andrew with you here for the hour, and enjoying it all. Coming up now, a special anniversary bracket. All four songs taking you back 45 years to this week in 1981.

That's Contact for another week. Once again, we're out of time. Thanks for being here. We'll be back with you on the Community Radio Network at the same time next week on your local station. And of course, you can revisit us anytime and as long as you like at the now rather quite large Contact Mixcloud archive at mixcloud.com/vh96. We'll go out this week with a brand new solo track for Chronodronic Euphoric in Sydney. This is called Dusk. Thanks for listening. Bye for now.

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10: Hi, this is Noddy. Thanks so much for your company and welcome to the program for the week commencing the 5th of October 2026. This is Aussie Music Weekly, your weekly fix of new, local and independent music. Coming on this week's show, we've got a full hour of new releases. Yeah, we're going to squeeze as much new local sounds into the next 55 minutes as possible. I'm surely that is all going to kick off with the brand new single from the Melbourne band The Grogans. Also on our musical smorgasbord this week, we head to the Gold Coast and something from the duo known as Bootleg Rascal, and keep the duo thing going with the latest from the Sydney indie pop duo Egoism. In the backtrack segment this week, we're going to head back to the very early part of the 80s decade for something from the Aussie legend themselves, the Sunny Boys. All that and stacks more, stay with us. We'll kick things off. It's a band we've been playing a bit here on the show in the last recent years, I suppose. Jen Mize and the Rough and Tumble from Melbourne, fronted by Jen Mize, who grew up in the US, in the state of North Carolina, to be precise. They've recently released their second album, and it's called Tilt, and here is the latest single from the four-piece band from Melbourne, Jen Mize, and the Rough and Tumble, to get us underway with Shake Something Loose.
11: Maybe

Festival in Brisbane a couple of years back. That's actually their first piece of new music for 2026, would you believe, and it's called Country Mile. Really interesting track in terms of the inspiration piece anyway, quite a story about it that they have published online. Apparently they met a couple of people when half of their drum kit fell out of the vehicle in which they were driving on the way to a gig in Sydney. That song is about those interesting people that they met that helped them put the drum kit, I believe, together. And, thanks so much for your company. 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It's Noddy here. Up Shirley, it's the new one for Sydney duo Salary Men.

Brothers from Gold Coast duo Bootleg Rascals. Coming on like never. And another duo is on the playlist this week, Sydney duo Egoism. And later on this hour we'll do the backtrack segment as always. This time around we're heading back to the early part of the 80s decade for something from the Sunny Boys. Well, on to Sydney band the Tambourine Girls, who have recently released their new album called Hold Your Horses. We're actually recorded in a shed on the outskirts of Armidale in regional New South Wales. The group released their debut EP in 2014, and this latest album is a common theme going across

Rogers as a salary man and NPC duo comprising Renee DeLamont and Thomas Eagleton. In their latest single they called The Fast Lane. Songs all about the modern music industry and how it operates. Thanks so much for your company. 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That is where you can go to stream past In Focus interviews, live session performances, as well as Rufus on Fire's artist profile segments. 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Well, we're going to get into a little bit of a double play now of reggae and dub sounds and kick it off with, quite excitingly, the first single in around about 10 years for the very impressive reggae and dub outfit Kingfisher. Band were formed in Brisbane over 20 years ago, got a huge following in the continent of Europe as well as here in Australia, and their next upcoming show is actually happening not too far from their hometown of Brisbane at the Earth Frequency Festival in California. And that's happening on October 24th. So here they are, Kingfisher for you now. Highly recommended.

me again, and I can see it in all the stories. You like some intention now.

0: tracks there with Gold Coast duo Bootleg Rascal. A track from their reissued deluxe version of what was their debut album, A Sleep in the Machine, which is Shop Fetish. That one's called My Friend. Well, we've reached around about the halfway point of this week's edition of Aussie Music Weekly. Still playing some time and some new stuff on the way for Sigma duo Egoism. We bring you some hip hop from an artist who was born in Kenya, called Australia Bear, Praise It or Barbie, and a very anthemic tune to end the show from Melbourne Rockers, The Restless. Up next, though, we're going to do the backtrack segment. This time around, we're heading back to the 80s decade for something from the Sunny Boys. But to get us there, it's Perth-based singer-songwriter Harriet Hawthorne. This is the second track to be released from her forthcoming EP, which is going to be called Beginner's Luck, and will be out on the 16th of November. It's a song about the loss of three people who were apparently quite close to me, and it's called Waiting Out the Rain.
1: I've been good.

Backtrack time now here on Aussie Music Weekly and legendary Australian band The Sunny Boys. Racing many local music lovers' hearts. Band formed in the 80s decade and went on to achieve mainstream success almost right from their very first release. After a bit of a hiatus in the 90s and noughties, the band reformed early last decade and have been making pretty much regular appearances ever since, although many of the shows have understandably reduced in more recent years as the guys are starting to get old a little bit. Well, the band are now set to commemorate 45 years since their very first music release, and are doing this in multiple ways. Firstly, with the release of a box set of recordings, and secondly, with a once-off reunion show. Now, that show is going to happen in Brisbane later this month and sees them share the stage with some other legendary acts, such as The Clouds, as well as Spy vs. Spy. Well, ahead of the release of the box set and the reunion show, let's backtrack now to the year 1981. And a classic from the Sunny Boys, this is none other than Alone With You.

Dakota to Ireland around about a decade ago. He released his debut album in 2010, and that's the first taste of some new material which will form part of an upcoming album release. Sounds are Matt Purcell, a little further down the road. 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If you happen to be hearing us through either of those two stations, or in fact any station right around Australia, love to hear from you. Hit us up via our Facebook page, facebook.com/AussieMusicWeekly with a DM, or you might want to send us an email to info@AussieMusicWeekly.com.au. Either way, love to hear from you. Time to introduce you now to a Melbourne-based singer-songwriter called Kook Joey. The track that I'm about to hit the play button on is the title track from her third EP, which will be out on the 4th of December. She's done some recent supports to the likes of Kim Churchill as well as The Grogans, and this is a song about meeting someone and instantly forming a connection. Kook Joey now with Mirror.

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This is Aussie Music Weekly. And just there, the sounds of Sydney Duo and past In Focus interviewees here on the show. Egoism. The latest track called It Takes Two. A song all about loneliness and relationship dynamics. Well, we've got time to squeeze in one more track on this week's edition of Aussie Music Weekly before we have to say goodbye. Let's get into Kenyan-born, Australian-based rapper Brazen Barbie now. And a song all about outgrowing the toxic mindsets that often follow us from childhood into adult. This one's called Keep It on the Playground.

Unfortunately, that's all the time we have to share with you. Local and independent music on this week's edition of Aussie Music Weekly. But don't despair, we'll be back at the same time next week on the same station you're hearing this through right now. Next week's show, we're going to bring you another hour of all new local independent sounds from around the nation. We're going to take us out. It's a Melbourne band who were formed all the way back in 2019. However, they're only just about to release what is their debut album. It's going to be called Seasons and will be out on the 30th of October. I am speaking of Melbourne band Among the Restless. They've got a couple of upcoming shows happening as well. November 19, you can see them at Society City in Wollongong. November 20 at the Oxford Arts Factory in Sydney. November 21 at the Smiths Alternative in Canberra. And there are some further shows to come in early 2027. So just check out their website for more details. So take us out. Here they are, Among the Restless, and their brand new single, 6 Years of Madness. And I'll see you next week.

and welcome to Chimes on Full Gospel. Great to have you company as I spread the love of great guitar music, jangling, rickenbackering across the country. Big thanks to the Community Radio Network for allowing me to share this with you wherever you are in Australia. And for those listening overseas too, we occasionally get messages from people in as faraway places as Finland and the UK as well. Great to have you with us. And of course, heard first on the Mighty 2SCR in Sydney today, it is all new tunes, except for one track. I am going to be playing a track from the brand new Slow Pulp release. This is a group I love because for me, they're like as if Lush turned off the fairy floss, all the fuzzy surrounds. A little less dreamy version of Lush is Slow Pulp, and I just think they are brilliant back with their new album. I'll play something new and old, but everything else is absolutely brand new. We'll hear from Spread Joy, we'll hear from September Again, we'll hear from Wollongong Side Sleepers, Hollow Hand. That's just to name a few. But let's kick off with a group. This is if you love indie pop, garage rock, and post-punk all woven together into one big, wonderful tapestry. There's so much pavement in this group. It's the vocals of singer-songwriter John Robinson. You can also hear elements of McLean and the Pixies. They're called Ultralights from Atlanta. Their brand new release this year, Pleasure's All Yours, is 11 tracks of fantastic melodic pop rock that gives a nod to the 90s. And one of the names you're going to be hearing throughout the course of this whole program is that of the magical Mikey Young of Eddie Current, Suppression Ring, Total Control. He is the mastering whiz kid when it comes to this kind of sound, and he's done a pretty good job on this excellent album. From Ultralights, to kick off the show, here's the title track. This is Pleasure's All Yours.

magic of power pop. You play so many different kinds of guitar music, it's got to be fair-dinkum and fantastic. But power pop is just one of those things, ringing guitars, relentless rhythm sections, and great harmonies. Songs that stay in your head for days. It's the brand new record, Off the Record, by a group out of Italy, who have been doing this for a while now, Radio Days. And they certainly love groups like The Records and The Jags out of the UK. And also dip their lid to Nick Lowe, Teenage Fan Club. That gives you a bit of an idea what you're going to hear on this brilliant album. It's really fantastic. From Radio Days, I played the track Keep Me Straight, and there's a lot of good tunes on this record with a very deeply woven DNA of the 70s power pop with a lift of divinity. Prior to Radio Days, we hear Ultra Lights, and that is another fantastic new release. Whoever tells you there's no good new music is talking a lot of tripe. They're not trying hard enough to go around and listen and find things that are fantastic. But that's what we do here on Chimes. We hear great new music. Big thanks, of course, to the Community Radio Network for sharing it around the country and wherever you're listening. Good to be with you, and of course on the Mighty Choice. Yeah, Brighton's Hollow Hand back in the Wish Road South. This is the nom de plume of Max Kinghorn Mills. And all of his stuff, I have to say, has been really wonderful. He's been touring recently with Caitlin Rose, Aoife Nessa Francis, as well as supporting MJ Lenderman. That would be such a great contribution.

to see him along with Mr. Lenderman. This has dashes of psychedelic folk and jangly pop. This particular track is absolutely on point for our program. It's got that British jangly feel. This track is Gear, the

playing a lot of good tunes today, and this is all brand new music, which is so exciting to know that for this particular styling, I'm never, ever running out of new music to share with you. A group there called The Goods, a lot of great things being written up by this group, whose album came out in the middle of September on the Dandy Boy label out of Oakland, California. The album's called Good Time, Goodbye Summertime, and their reference point, a big star, the Birds, Teenage Fan Club. Played you the track Punch Bowl, got nothing to do with the suburb. Touch of Melantron through that particular track too, but I probably played it because I was thinking of the suburb. No, it's nothing to do with that. Hollow Hand, 3 minutes of absolutely gorgeous guitar pop with a touch of psychedelic solo, and as you heard at the start, excellent jangling guitars. Check out the album Wish Road South, because it's well worthy of your attention, not intention. It's my intention to make sure you pay attention. This is John, and it's always good to be with you. We're off to Wollongong now. This is a duo, Side Sleepers, who have released an absolutely cracking debut album called Like an Almost Scalding Cup of Tea. It's the music of Catherine McTaggart and Mal Wales, and their love is something that is close to my heart, a really deep love of the music from the C86 era. Groups like Pastels, BMX Band, but they also have an absolute devotion to Bell and Sebastian. Did you go and see Bell and Sebastian play recently? The 30th anniversary of If You're Feeling Sinister. 30 years makes me feel incredibly old when I think of that. But I saw them on, the 10th anniversary version. Anyway, Side Sleepers love Bell and Sebastian, as many, as well as me. But this is such a good album. You've really got to check it out if you haven't heard it. I'm sure you have on 2SCR and across the country as well. It's available on their Bandcamp site and is an absolutely charming way to kick off their musical career. From the album, Almost Like an Almost Scalding Cup of Tea, this track is Golden Age.

from the gong to there's a straight line there. Get a ruler out. You came from the sun too, which is really gorgeous guitar pop. There's something about the way the chorus just sort of bends and arcs that had me hooked from the start. Dreamy, no better way than sort of describing it really. From Baker Seats is the name of the band. It's a taste of their new album coming out later this year. The album will be called Pool and Dive. And the track I've heard for you, You Came From the Sun 2. The members of this band have been in lots of other German bands, and I have to say, not any of them, to be honest. And I have followed a lot of German guitar pop over the years. But look, they're obviously well-versed in playing great music, and I think that's a catchy little tune. Prior to that, as I said, we're in Wollongong with the brilliant new release from indie poppers Side Sleepers, and I played for you the track Golden Age from their brand new album, Like an Almost Scalding Cup of Tea. As I said, check them out on their Bandcamp site. This is Chimes, heard first on the mighty 2SER right around the country. Thanks, Community Radio Network. Get in touch. My email, it's very easy. Chimes@2SER.com. Chimes@2SER.com. Now we're going to hear a track that is just, look, absolutely uncomplicated, jangling guitar pop. What more could you ask from this program? It's melodic, it's a bit wistful, but and it's got that DIY spirit. It's a little bit rough hewn. It's not perfect. But for me, that means perfection in a way. They're another duo. They go by the name of Half Tiger out of the UK. And they've just released a new EP. And this is, as I said, really catchy. As soon as I heard it, I knew it was definitely for us. This one from Half Tiger is called Concert.

couple of weeks ago on Chimes, I gave you a little bit of a snapshot of the music from Nova Scotia. Now, I was going back a few years because there was this vibrant scene in the mid to late 90s that yielded all these great bands, and a lot of them, of course, ended up going over to either Toronto or Montreal. But this is a brand new group out of Nova Scotia. They're called September Again, and on their new EP, Second Summer, this is a beautiful, understated, I guess Flying Nun-esque pop, but from more of the sneaky feelings angle rather than the chills or the bats. But it's a collection of songs that are just really, really cute, and I like them a lot, so that's why I wanted to share it with you. I played for you the track Ever Again, which is the opening track on this release from the Nova Scotians, September Again, and their second summer release. It's off the back of their debut album, which is called Winter's End, so they're into their seasons. Consequences was before that, great bit of guitar pop from the duo Half Tiger. You tune to Chimes, heard first on the Mighty 2SER right around the country, thanks to the Community Radio Network. Now, a group is back that I absolutely love, and it was probably their album Movies that had me swooning to their sound, and particularly a track called Falling Apart, which I've probably played two or three times on Chimes. Well, Slow Pulp are back with their latest, which is their third album on the Anti imprint, Chicago via Madison. This group, this quartet, they started out making or producing their own works, and it always sounded really good. But this, their brand new album, Melody, is another indication of a group that are very confident. Played you their first single called Better Man that came out earlier this year, and I've just been waiting ever so patiently for this new release, which has got a touch more synth in it. Some of the earlier stuff they did had some novelty-esque, quirky elements in what they did, but it didn't detract from some of the great dreamy pop that they wrote. This one again nails that sort of slower build to what they do. It's called Spill, and then I'm going to follow it up with another track from their Movies album that I really love called Idaho. This is Slow Pulp, and Emily Massey's voice is incredibly hypnotizing.

work there of Slow Pulp. And if you don't own any of their records, go and check them all out on their Bandcamp page. The track there, Idaho, which came out in this release, which was from 2020 from them. And their brand new one that's just popped out, Melody, D-I-E, and the track Spill from the excellent Slow Pulp. You're tuned to 2SER, right around the country, thanks to Community Radio Network. Well, I love going angular at some point in the show, if I can. And here's a group who have a new EP, which is technically their album, because all their songs are very short. 10 songs in under 18 minutes. They don't muck around. They give it to you in one quick, short, sharp punch. Elements of Wire in what they do because of that sort of punchy feel, but also elements of Beefy Tunes. Maybe even going back to the awards. It's called Spread Joy out of Chicago. All of their releases so far have been fantastic, and this new one is just tightly wound, herky jerky rhythms, sharp guitar lines. It's so much fun. From Spread Joy, this is a cautionary tale.

group that fall under the banner of off-kilter. Yes, Spread Joy do that as well, and I love that word or that term, and I love music that falls into that. This is a group out of the Netherlands, jangling guitars and post-punk elements called Clittens, again mastered by the mighty Gun, and it's brilliant. Debut album from them, Have a Heart. Had a couple of CDs and played tracks from those on previous programs, but Nothing to Teach is the name of the track I shared with you from Clittens. Prior to that, the Excellence, Spread Joy, doing just that. Cautionary Tale is the name of that track. You've been listening to Chimes. I hope you've enjoyed this edition of the program. It's always a pleasure to bring you exciting music. And I'll be back next week. Sometimes we dive into the 60s, sometimes we get nostalgic into the 70s and 80s too. But this week was all about new tunes. I'm Paul Goff. I look forward to your company next week. Stay safe. And I'll see you next week.

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1: BBC News with Danielle Yawavietsa. The Trump administration has imposed sanctions on the International Criminal Court as it escalates a self-described campaign to cripple the institution. The sanctions will affect its access to any American facilities and services, including banking and technology. Implementation has been paused for 6 months to allow the Hague-based institution and its members to address U.S. concerns. The Secretary of State, Marco Rubio, claimed the court unfairly and illegally prosecuted Americans and Israelis.
2: The United States and the American people are not subject to the jurisdiction of this fake ICC. Both parties agree on this, but only President Trump has the resolve to take the action needed to end this threat once and for all. Either the ICC will end its threats, or we will end the ICC. And we expect our allies, many of whom are part of the ICC and that rely on American service members for their defense, to rein in this rogue court. If they do not, the United States will continue its campaign to dismantle the ICC piece by piece until Americans are threatened no longer.
1: The European Union described planned sanctions as deeply regrettable and said it would work closely with the ICC to ensure it continued to operate effectively. The Dutch government said the announcement marked a new and unwelcome escalation. The US move came hours after a former ICC judge and ex-UN human rights chief, Navi Pillay, was awarded the Nobel Peace Prize. In her first comments after winning the prize, made in the Nuremberg courtroom where she was on a visit, Navi Pillay warned against growing political attacks on international law.
3: These efforts that we are now seeing, which are attempts to weaken international criminal justice, endanger the progress taking place in Nuremberg, and they risk returning us to a world in which power rather than law determines whose suffering matters.
1: The European Trade Commissioner Maros Sefcovic says an agreement has been reached with Beijing to halve Chinese exports of hybrid and plug-in hybrid vehicles to the EU. Mr. Sefcovic has been meeting his Chinese counterpart in Beijing. Here's our Global Affairs reporter, Joanna Keane.
4: There's huge anxiety in Europe about a car market which has been severely dented by China and a growing trade deficit with Beijing that amounts to more than $1 billion a day. So it's not surprising that Europe's main car manufacturing group was quick to welcome the announcement as a positive first step in easing trade tensions. Maros Sefcovic also said they've reached what he called a shared understanding to improve EU access to China's market and further ease licensing of rare earth exports. He said the engagement had been genuine and further talks would take place in January.
1: Joanna Keane reporting. World News from the BBC. The Trump administration has lashed out at New York officials after coming under pressure over the latest shooting by immigration agents. The Homeland Security Secretary, Mark Wayne Mullen, said politicians there had allowed criminal activity to thrive through offering sanctuary to migrants. He was speaking in the city after ICE agents shot and wounded Oscar Belga, a Dominican man in a car which was also carrying a five-year-old. Neda Tanofi from New York.
5: New York's Mayor Zahra Mamdani accused ICE immigration officials of operating with impunity and sowing chaos and terror across the country. The ICE agents who surrounded the man's car wore masks, and one of them dressed as a construction worker as he held a long gun on a presidential street. New York police say that beginning by 1975, Homeland Security Secretary Mark Wayne Mullen accused Oscar Belgal of accelerating his car toward ICE agents, causing them to fear for their safety, a justification ICE has repeatedly used in past instances where they opened fire, sometimes with deadly consequences.
1: Three former OpenAI researchers who were sacked for allegedly mishandling information say the real reason for their dismissal was them raising safety concerns at the tech company. In a letter to OpenAI bosses, three Nikita Balesny, Jasmine Wang, raised concerns AI models and said their firing made employees afraid to speak out. Two paintings by the impressionist Pierre-Auguste Renoir have been recovered. Salford a month after they were stolen from a museum in the south of France. Thieves cut through a fence, smashed a window, and used an electric saw to take four works of art from the Renoir Museum in Cagnes-sur-Mer in September. At least five people are reported to have been arrested during the investigation. And that's the latest BBC News.
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1: South of France. Thieves cut through a fence, smashed a window, and used an electric saw to take four works of art from the Renoir Museum in Cagnes-sur-Mer in September. At least five people are reported to have been arrested during the investigation. And that's the latest BBC News.
6: This programme is brought to you courtesy of

to talk about older Indigenous people who speak their cultural language at home are less likely to drink alcohol. Amber Petty from the Silent Generation podcast is going to speak with you. We've got an AMRAP chart song of the week from Cassidy Ray. We are joined by the one and the only original member of INXS to country superstar Andrew Barrett. Pat Farmer is going to give us part two of his book, Cold Pole. He'll tell you all about his contributions to charities and the marathons that he ran to raise funds. Merce in with the top five countdown, and in two songs time, artifacts come in. They're going to talk shearing

0: get a bit arty on a Saturday morning. Arty facts are in. They're talking Sherry the Ram. This is part one.
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2: English-born painter Tom Roberts helped birth Australian Impressionism, and along the way created one of the movement's masterpieces. Yeah, I said it. This week, we're talking about Sherry the Ram. Welcome to Arty Facts. I'm our very good friends. Dave Warnick in.
3: Yes.
2: Yes.
4: And, hello. Thanks for having me.
5: Thank you so much for having me.
2: Thanks so much for joining me here.
4: In your house.
2: In my house.
5: What a beautiful home.
2: The Ian Potter Centre is my lounge. I think of it as a comfy.
6: It was the area you took.
2: Yeah,
6: it looks like
2: my butt. So we're here today to talk about this painting, which is a beautiful coincidence that we're sitting right in front of it now. Are you familiar with it?
5: Yes. I can actually say that most of the ones that we've done in this series, no. But this one, yes, I am familiar with
6: it. Feels blasphemous, but for me, no.
2: Yeah, interesting. Huh. Well, you're going to learn a bit about it now, Dave. It's an icon.
6: I'm loving what I'm saying.
2: It's like an icon meeting an icon.
6: Thanks.
2: And magic's been made. So your name? So I'm going to tell you a bit about the artist Tom Roberts, and then we'll get onto this icon of the art world, Cheering the Rams. Can you tell?
6: Great title.
2: Yeah, it is what it says it is.
7: But we'll start with the artist.
2: He was born on either the 8th or the 9th of March in 1856. They're not sure which one. It depends on whether you trust the university or his tombstone. Looks like that's right in the area of expertise. Immigrated with Tom and his two siblings to Australia, where they lived in Collingwood, a suburb of Melbourne, from 1869. The first years in Australia were tough, the family struggling to make ends meet. Tom started becoming interested in art, and by 1873 he was studying at the Collingwood and Carlton School of Design. He quickly showed promise and was awarded a prize for landscape painting. How many of them have you got?
5: Great.
6: Only two.
2: Oh.
5: Yeah.
2: I don't have any.
5: Don't ask me to do people though. Cannot even do stick figures. Landscapes? I'm amazing.
2: It's harder noses.
5: Oh, don't give us that.
2: Well, he's done so many of them too.
5: Yeah, noses. Nearly all of them have a nose.
6: Right, like,
2: he's
6: got the back with a hat covering his nose.
5: Yeah.
2: I think it's a trick I use. In 1874, he enrolled in the National Gallery of Victoria's Art School. So this part of the point is Potter Centre, NGV. He studied. It's interesting that NGV has and there he became friends with another Frederick McCubbin. Did ring any bells? He did that one there, for instance.
6: Wow.
2: I'm still getting over it, but that was a little print of that painting was in our lounge room when I was a kid. And it's so wild to be sitting here in real life. I've never seen it. Yeah, so cool. While studying at the NGV school, McCubbin was nicknamed the Prof. He loved to read, and the other students loved to hear what he'd learned. So they called him the Prof. Roberts, on the other hand, was nicknamed Bulldog. So we had Bulldog and the Prof.
5: I love that.
2: 1881 to 1884. They were split up with Bulldog travelled to London, where he was selected to study at the Royal Academy of Arts. He was one of the first Aussie artists to get the call up over there. While he was over in London, he also spent a few weeks in Spain. And while he was travelling, he was introduced to the principles of Impressionism and plein air painting. Familiar with plein air painting?
5: No.
2: Don't have any idea what it was?
5: Have you not got it written down?
2: I mean, it's freaking hell.
6: I mean, when Matthew that summary,
2: I thought that was to play along. I said it at the time, like, give you a chance to smile. And yeah, booked it.
6: But what I would have done is gone, when you're out in the open, you're painting a landscape out in the open. And you would have said, I told you that before.
2: No, I wouldn't have. I wouldn't have.
6: Now, I'm really enjoying the story of this piece, but to be honest, I don't really trust Matt and what he's saying so far. So I thought I'd bring in a couple of experts from the NGV to really set the record straight. And hello to Angela Hessen and David Hurston.
3: Hello.
6: Thank you so much for joining me. First of all, I just wanted to ask you about the artist, Robertson, where he fits into the Australian
3: landscape. So Robertson is a really important figure for Australian art. He's certainly one of the most loved Australian artists at NGV. We think about Robert's Australian precursors, people like Eugène von Girard, who are very much in the kind of romantic tradition where they are removed from the landscape, they're looking at something wondrous and sublime. Robertson and his friends were all about embedding themselves in it, getting to know it really intimately. So we see landscapes that have no horizon line, a new sense of real familiarity with Australian bushes and trees. And there's that sense of this is something that is familiar, that is home, but that's being painted in a really revolutionary way.
8: And in fact, that was the start of what we know now, we refer to as the Australian Impressionist movement, where the artists get together and go on these camps into the bush.
3: And actually, it's interesting to note that Victorian ideas around propriety and gender played a real part in this. So Sutherland and other women weren't able to stay overnight at the camps because that was seen as indecent when there were men staying there. Yeah. So they would trek out on the train, they'd take all their canvases and their interiors and they'd spend the day painting with men and they'd come home and they'd leave.
6: And then do it all again the next day.
3: And it's for this reason actually the painting is an unusually large example of Sutherland's work. But a lot of these women were painting most of the time on a small scale with art, just because they had to carry all those materials. And materials were really expensive and they were paid less too. So it was a difficult time.
2: So plein air painting basically is the practice of painting landscape pictures out of doors.
5: Ah.
2: Or outside, I might say.
5: I would say out of doors.
2: It's a French term, I believe.
5: So you're out in the landscape.
2: Yeah.
5: The landscape.
2: Picture it, you're out there.
6: Yeah, do a bit of this.
2: That's right. You got the big easel out.
5: Just look slightly over the side of the canvas.
2: Yeah.
5: Back to it.
2: That's right. That's plein air.
5: Yeah, nice.
2: The things he learnt in Europe helped shape his style, and according to the Australian Dictionary of Biography, one of my favourites,
6: the great source.
2: Love the 1880s. he returned to Melbourne in 1885 precisely at the right moment to instigate a new school of painting based on plein air practice, which was allied to notions of nationalism and regionalism.
6: Precisely the right moment. Like, stepped off the boat and someone was saying, I reckon we need a new school, and he went, I've got an idea.
2: Yeah, exactly. That's pretty much what happened. But yeah, it was interesting because at that time, around that time, the first time there were more Australian-born people than European immigrants living in Australia. You know what I mean? And apparently they were starting to go, all the old Europeans are starting to get younger. We need to start getting our own identity. Forget the motherland. We're a country now. We're about to be. Still what was moving that way. So they wanted the art to reflect it. The ADB goes on. Robert's Melbourne colleagues immediately benefited from his experience. Arthur Street, for one, later claimed that Robert's was crucial for him, it was a big deal. In the following years, after his return, Roberts and McCubbin, aka
6: the prof
2: on the block. Roberts and McCubbin started going on painting trips with others, including Street as well as Charles Condor. You can see a Condor just they would camp in places like Hill, Mentor, and later a couple of those paintings over there.
6: It looks a little different.
2: Yeah, like before the Angie difference. Famous pub.
6: That we've all been to.
2: We've all been to. Dollar Fox went famous. Roberts later said, we went to the bush and tried to get it down as tricky as it should. It was always his ambition. Roberts 1986 painting, as you can see here, the artist's hand, portrays one of their camping trips to Box Hill. That's Frederick McCubbin seated by the tent, and another artist, Lewis Abrahams, in the hat. Lewis has just cooked some chops. And what he's doing here is showing Frederick McCubbin the freshly cooked chops.
4: Some people call me Chop. You know why.
2: These plein air trips were the beginning of what would come to be known as the Heidelberg School. Art critic Sidney Dickinson coined the term the Heidelberg School in 1891 when reviewing works by Arthur Streeton and Walter Withers. Since then, the term has evolved to incorporate all painters who went on these plein air artist camps around Melbourne and Sydney in the 1880s and 1880s. So we don't count. If we went in now, we could go to the but I'm afraid you
5: don't.
2: It's both time and place. Sorry.
4: So if I went to play some laser tag at Dark Zone in Box Hill, that wouldn't count.
5: That doesn't count.
2: Yeah.
5: Are you kidding me?
2: Well, you come up with another thing.
5: Laser tag can be art.
2: You could be the laser tag at Box Hill.
4: A lot of the artists you've mentioned, Box Hill would have often been referred to as being part of the Heidelberg School. David, can you tell us more about that term?
8: I mean, certainly the artists painted in Heidelberg, but they painted in lots of other locations around Melbourne, but also in Sydney. So that's the Heidelberg term that we like to use in Australian Impressionism to more accurately capture that sort of movement.
3: I think one of the things that was really important for them was finding new areas of inspiration. After the turn of the century, several of them were back in Europe. So Roberts, after 1901, was back in London for a number of years. They're really quite nomadic.
2: According to the Art Gallery of New South Wales, in 1889, along with McCubbin, Streeton, Conder and others, Roberts staged the 9x5 Impressionist exhibition in Melbourne, which consisted of impressions of bush and city life rapidly painted on cigar box lids. So I think it was in part because they didn't have a lot of cash for canvases and whatever, so they just reused these cigar box lids, little paintings.
5: Just too small. I can't see it properly. A pain to the eye.
2: Yeah, that's pretty rough.
5: Yeah.
2: That's rough feedback.
4: He poked himself in the eye with a cigar.
5: Yeah, I think it was unrelated to the eye.
2: Despite being scorned by conservative critics, this groundbreaking show reinforced the group's claim that they were creating a new type of art in Australia. Not that Smithy dog.
5: What do you know?
2: According to the State Library of New South Wales, the success of the wool industry made many squatters and pastoralists immensely wealthy. And by the 1880s, the wool business was booming. Hey, we're getting on the wool.
5: That feels relevant.
2: Yeah. That's why I mentioned it.
5: Oh, okay.
2: According to the Wheeler Centre, when Tom Roberts painted Shearing the Rams, he wanted to create a painting that would represent Australian life. What do you reckon? Is that how you see Australian life?
5: Yeah, pretty much, yeah.
2: It's like a bloody shit house in Fitzroy, am I right?
5: Yeah, my life is reflected in this painting, very much so.
2: In 1888, Roberts visited Rockingsby Sheep Station north of the Murray River. Here's a photo of the shearing shed from the NGV Roberts took that himself. So this is the outside of the observing the shearers, Roberts drew around pinks. Are still in existence, you can see. He returned there twice more to continue work on what would become Shearing the Rams. According to Lee Asprey, in an essay featured on the NGV website, Roberts picked out the most characteristic and picturesque of the shearers. Imagine how brutal that was. You're going.
5: You've got no personality, mate, but that doesn't come across in pain.
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0: What a joy it is to have our next guest on, Amber Petty, and she's going to talk about her podcast. Amber, good morning. What's this one all about?
2: Silent Generation, and basically the Silent Generation, well, it's sort of, it was a term coined back in 1951 by Time magazine, and it was the name that was given for the kind of like young adults at the time, like I sort of explain it like the millennial of back then, and it was, they were called the Silent Generation because it was felt that they weren't sort of, you know, they weren't activists, they were blowing up in kind of like, you know, just post or thereabouts the start of the Great Depression, off the back of World War One. You know, parents were sort of suffering financially and probably mentally and you know, death and all of that kind of stuff. So they really didn't grow up really with luxury of, I guess, sort of going, oh, what can I do in the world and how can I change this? And, you know, who's going to listen to me? It was very much a positive generation that was, sort of seen and not heard, and people didn't talk about their feelings, and they became, I guess, sort of resilient generation, I have to say. And I basically wanted to do the series because I just thought, you know, working on an offer of advertising agency, you know, with the media, constantly hearing about what millennials are going to do, predictions of, you know, surveys and this and that, and I thought, okay, that's all well and good, but why are we talking to the elderly people in our community? The people that have lived in decades of such extreme change in the world, like no other generation, I think, in history will go to their graves with more changing all aspects of the way the world exists and humans exist together than any other generation. Oh my God, like, what's your story? Tell me what happened. Tell me what happened in the 40s. Tell me what happened in the 30s. You know, what about World War II? What about how did you community sort of, you know, interact with each other? What was your mum like? I just find it crazy because there's this unbelievable kind of library of life wisdom and history in the elders of our community, and not enough people are honouring that. They're going on. It doesn't make sense to me. So I wanted to create a series that had a catchy little name. You know, okay, well, if we want to talk to generation, who's advertising loves to, we'll be the Silent Generation. And most people want to do that. Not talking to them enough. It literally is having a conversation with, you know, there's 8 episodes and they're all with just extraordinary people that I've basically spent an hour or so with and just
0: We're talking with Amber Petty about her podcast, The Silent Generation. But talk about early adapters. They were saying about change earlier. They have seen everything. They've seen the fax machine. They've seen the television. They've seen man on the moon. They've seen cars. They've seen...
2: The change in the world is now what actually gives you credit is actually looking at the world now. Compared to the world that they, you know, were born into, and the way they communicate, I actually think it's quite bad. I really have to say, and I should say that on the radio station, but it's not. Obviously, you want to keep up with technology, but I'm talking mainly about social media and stuff like that. But just the disconnection that we have in the community, that was definitely something that ran through the series, where I think there was definitely like a sadness that of the world that they used to know, where you name it, and if something was going on, you would go around there and support them. And, you know, you knew your butcher, and you might even know your bank manager, and just all of this kind of stuff. People were just so much more connected than they are now. And even like, I'm not a religious person, but the role that the church plays is really less about religion and more about creating a community and a connected village. That's really beautiful. And I think it's really sad that that's been so disintegrated. You know, the young person events, which were, you know, one of the teams and stuff like that, rattling around and trouble out on the street. You know, there are activities that acknowledge that age group and, you know, allow them to meet similar, you know, girls and guys in the area and stuff like that. But also when something tragic happens, you know, you'd have people lining up. You probably wouldn't even have to go shopping for food for a month. You know, because everyone steps in.
0: Tuna Warnay's lined up the street.
2: Darling, and you have ate lots of apricot chicken and casserole. We've become very, very connected, narcissistic and silos. And, you know, and I understand that everything, you know, that was had a negative side. But I think also, I think we've focused so much on, you know, previous generation and all the negative sides that we've literally not bothered to discuss all the positives. You've got to take some of the old stuff forward. If there happens just to be a better way.
0: Every young generation is super cool.
2: Of course.
0: So the person that you might see on the street who's 85 years old and you think, oh, get out of the way, you're old person. That guy or that woman was the absolute coolest in their bunch.
2: That's exactly right. And I just think the thing is too that, you know, but it's not even just about that. It's about going, what have they learned? You know, I mean, that's, get the word wisdom and also respect. There's not a lot of respect left in the world. That doesn't seem to be something that's being taught to our kids a lot. What is respect?
0: What have you found fascinating about the silent generation? Something that you didn't know before, Amber Petty?
2: Well, it's not something that I don't know, that I have a different perspective on it now. I kind of really went into this going, I can't wait to kind of like really explore the silence that damage that that's done to me, not being able to speak up and not being heard in the past, and you know, and I know that there, you know, that there was a lot of alcoholism that sort of came down the track because, you know, I am down and depressed, you know, I have an addiction and things like that. But with everything, there was a spectrum, right? So, you know, I could be a really lazy person. I could be on the spectrum of being lazy. So I'm either going to be really lazy, but the other end of the spectrum is I'm going to be actually highly productive. And I think what I realised is that, yes, in terms of the staying quiet, definitely there was a lot of staying quiet, and that probably made life very difficult and probably a little lonely and what have you in many ways. But on the other end of the spectrum, what's staying silent, creating a family and resilience is actually an amazing thing that many of us, you know, young people, are still trying to learn. And I think
0: thank you, Amber Petty.
2: Thanks, Jules.
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2: Research has revealed older Indigenous people who speak their cultural language at home are less likely to drink alcohol. A collective of Australian universities interviewed almost 800 Indigenous people over 16 years of age from across Australia, asking them to record their drinking habits on an online app. Professor Kylie Lee from La Trobe University says, contrary to stereotypes, there is little difference between Aboriginal and Torres Strait Islander people and non-Indigenous Australians who drink. National Radio News' Amy O'Halloran spoke with Professor Lee to find out more.
3: Most quantitative articles focus on, in quotation marks, the problem, so people who are drinking. This is really the first quantitative article that uses original data to focus on the stories of people who are not drinking, so what we know about them, what we know about the strength, what they're doing in the community, and how can we learn from that to inform what policymakers and people on the ground can do to prevent uptake of risky drinking, which I think is really important.
1: What is the correlation between speaking Aboriginal languages at home and abstaining from drinking alcohol? Were most of these people in this statistic also older and unemployed, like mentioned in the articles?
3: Almost right. So just over 1 in 5 in the group of people that we spoke with, and that was in an urban and remote South Australia in community, had not drunk any alcohol in the last 12 months. And of the people who were not drinking, as you said, they tended to be older rather than younger, but they actually tended to be not employed. They were more likely women, and interestingly, more likely they were to speak an Aboriginal language at home. When we ask people, you know, why don't you drink? Health and family, and a lot of people also said other. The problem with other is that we're not sure what that other means for each person. And the most common harm that people who were not drinking experience is stress. It wasn't alcohol-related harms from people who were drinking, because that was one of the questions that we asked, but it was more just the general stress that they experienced from drinking in their community. So I think it's really important, because it's countering stereotypes that unemployed Aboriginal people drink a lot, or indeed they might not start drinking. And previous research that we published a couple of years ago, led by my co-author Tegan Weatherall, who has a PhD, Gmilaroi researcher, has actually shown that even amongst people who are hooked on drinking, the proportion of people who are hooked to Aboriginal is really similar to the proportion of non-Aboriginal Australians who are hooked on alcohol. So again, Tegan's paper was almost like the first to try to break down some of those stereotypes, but now we're trying to break down them by trying to see who are the people who are not drinking. And I think it's really important, because it's what we can learn to help people on the ground in terms of the service providers and the policy makers as well. The specific reasons why people abstain are really going to vary from community to community, and it's really, as you would know, based on local priorities and local culture. But if we can understand more from these local contexts, it's really going to greatly expand the efforts that we're all working towards in terms of crafting messages about reducing risky behaviours.
1: And you talk about these crafting these messages. Can you actually explain that a little bit further? Because in the paper it says that understanding local reasons for abstaining from drinking alcohol can be useful for tailoring health campaigns. So can you explain that message a little bit further?
3: That means finding a hook that people are able to be interested in to receive. So when you go to your doctor and they're talking about you might have put on weight or you might not be sleeping well, the doctor's trying to find a hook, a way to plant the seeds to get in there for you, to try and get a little bit of advantage, to try and in time change behaviour. And that's what we're trying to do here in the alcohol space. We're trying to learn from what the community tells us, particularly in this case, people who don't drink. What are the strengths? What are the reasons? So that we can try and craft and plant a seed in the community to get people reflecting on, oh, if I do drink, then this might happen or this might happen. Because so often a lot of the messages put out there, it's much easier to put out a message just which is one size fits all. Yet I really believe from the work that my team has done around Australia with a range of Aboriginal communities that we need to be working in a much more localised way, because then we're able to
1: These tailored messages, are they the focus going forward? Will there be anything else that can be done to help individuals, communities and families being affected?
3: In order to have that hook or to plant the seed to get communities invested in thinking about an issue, it's much easier to do that when they can understand their local story around drinking. And what I mean by that is, what is the quantitative data telling us? The communities don't have access to that data. What they have access to are the bad bits. So they know when someone gets sent away from the community to ED, or they know when there's trouble or other harm or maybe car accidents related to drinking. I think that will equip communities, like that there will be care available for them. So I think that there's lots of things that we can do.
2: Professor Kylie Lee from La Trobe University, speaking with National Radio News, Amy O'Halloran.
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1: Good morning, I'm David Cameron. The opposition will introduce a bill to federal parliament to reverse the tax office credit card ban on business payments. The ATO had announced it would stop accepting credit card payments for tax bills from December in response to the Reserve Bank's ban on surcharges. The government has now delayed the measure until the end of the financial year by covering the surcharge costs to allow for the transition. Speaking to Tapped Media, Deputy Opposition Leader Jane Hume says the ban should be scrapped.
2: The ATO should be required to accept credit card payments. Small businesses use their credit cards to pay off their taxes perfectly legitimately. It's a really important way of managing their cash flow. And the idea that the ATO would just say, we don't take credit cards anymore, that's just the thin end of the wedge.
1: The European Union's Trade Commissioner says an agreement has been reached with Beijing, which could see Chinese exports of hybrid and plug-in hybrid vehicles to the EU halved. Here's the BBC's Joanna Keane.
3: There's huge anxiety in Europe about a car market which has been severely dented by China and a growing trade deficit with Beijing that amounts to more than $1 billion a day. So it's not surprising that Europe's main car manufacturing group was quick to welcome the announcement as a positive first step in easing trade tensions. Maroš Šefčovič also said they reached what he called a shared understanding to improve EU access to China's market and further ease licensing of rare earth exports. He said the engagement had been genuine and further talks would take place in January.
1: There's been online controversy over Anthropic's updated usage policy prohibiting abusive behaviour towards its artificial intelligence language model. Claude's maker says it would ban users if they were cruel in a sustained and seamless manner to chatbots without defining what constituted cruelty. Anthropic said common behaviours like user frustration and pushback would be okay, but unacceptable conduct will now be listed alongside bullying. Terrible poetry is the requirement for a group of Western Australians shining a light on mental health. Scarlett Coppola has the details.
4: Disability advocate and the founder of Perth's worst poet, Beth Hood, is asking participants to leave perfectionism and mobile devices at the door when she hosts a poetry session at the city's The Social Hermit today, a space for creative connection. Inspiration will be sought from mostly materials rescued from waste, with narrating what nature knows and visual poetry collage among the topics to be explored. The Poetry Challenge is a way to celebrate International Mental Health Day.
1: To motorsport, and Max Verstappen will start from pole in the sprint race at the Singapore Grand Prix weekend. He's posted the quickest time ahead of George Russell and Charles Leclerc, with Australia's Oscar Piastri in fourth. Meantime, Supercars rookie Zach Bates has a provisional pole ahead of this afternoon's top 10 shootout at Mount Panorama. In the AFLW, the Western Bulldogs have defeated Essendon by 46 points, 65-22, earning them fourth spot on the ladder. The AFL's free agency deadline is passed, with a flurry of moves across the league. Ben King to Hawthorn, Zach Butters to the Western Bulldogs, and Sam Marshall to St Kilda. In cricket, Australia's reached the stumps on day one of the first test against South Africa at 6 for 187 after bad light end of play in Durban. Matt Renshaw will resume on 46. Pat Cummins is there on 33.
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7: Hello, welcome to Saturday. Welcome to your Saturday Bricky Show. I'm Julie Reynolds. Now, why? They're not too far away. The Damn Rap Song of the Week from Cassidy Ray. And Andrew Harris, founding member of NXS, has reinvented himself and is kicking goals in the country music scene. We catch up with him and I'll play a couple of tracks from him as well.

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1: The last decade, much has changed in the way we understand and talk about autism spectrum disorder. Many people on the spectrum identify as being autistic or having Asperger's syndrome. Before the DSM-5, the two were once considered to be separate disorders, but now fall under the same umbrella of ASD. Why have the diagnostic categories changed over time? And how has language evolved when talking about people on the autism spectrum? To find out, The Wire's Tony Pankaluik spoke to Dr. Andrew Cashin, Professor of Autism and Intellectual Disability at Southern Cross University.
2: Autism actually is the neurotype.
3: It's a type of thinking, like typical thinking style. So autism and typical thinking styles have a difference in how we process information. And autism is different to Asperger's. Asperger's was actually half of the name for a disorder, and at the same time, it's an autistic disorder. And disorder, a bit like autism spectrum disorder, is when the neurotype of that thinking and information processing style leads to challenges with adaptation, really, or challenges in work or social experiences or acute stress. So that's the difference between autism and Asperger's disorder. One's at the umbrella level, how people think and process information, and Asperger's is not diagnostic term and replacing autism spectrum disorder.
4: You mentioned challenges. Now, what are some of the strengths that people with autism have?
3: Yeah, we do come with strengths as well as challenges, like any neurotype. Some of the strengths that people have talked about is certainly persistence, and that can become a challenge as well, depending on you're able to regulate it. But being able to pay attention intensely to something over a period of time and not be easily distracted is certainly a strength. And then there's individual strengths. Everyone's still an individual. You're a person with a thinking style. It doesn't necessarily determine who you are. And there's a whole lot of strengths that come with it. Sometimes we even talk about superpowers. They shine out as really strong traits.
4: So, Andrew, would you like to know what the latest stats are of how many strains have autism?
3: Yeah, and that depends on how you do it. We know that you have a prognostic sample, which means you go out and you go and assess 100 people. You'll find that more people meet the criteria for having ASD than if you go on retrospective cases, like through records and things. And so it's around 2% of the population. Another one of the variances that happens is across age groups, because it's more frequently identified in children and young people than people in a later age. Partly when we older time will be younger, we weren't as aware of diagnosing. And part of it is because the intense social context of school really brings out some challenges. And so that's another one of the reasons. So as a population, we're probably looking at between 1 and 2%, drifting more towards the 2%, but then that'll change depending on what age group you're looking at.
4: Historically speaking, who came up with the terms Asperger's and autism? When did professionals in the medical field really start to recognize them as neurodevelopmental disorders? Was it in Europe?
3: Historically, we've got to remember that Asperger's didn't name something Asperger's disorder. That was brought in the DSM-4 in 1984. Leo Cannon in Baltimore was a psychiatrist, and Hans Asperger was a pediatrician who was in Vienna. And of course, World War II was raging in the middle of that conferences, exchanging papers and ideas, really obvious communication challenges and suspicions around that movie Oppenheimer. You get a feel for how difficult it was to exchange information across that border. With a cluster of thinking and behavioral traits that they identified. And the original term autism came from Cannon's work. Asperger didn't talk about Asperger's necessarily. But what happened as people started to diagnose autism was they wanted to name the most orange, and all diagnosticians didn't get it right, and others maybe would pay attention more to comorbid intellectual disability. Now, Leo Cannon described his example as largely abnormal intelligence. So this was a diagnostic factor that came about after his work. By the time he got up to idea first started, we're looking around 70-80% of people diagnosed with autism have a comorbid intellectual disability. Asperger's was brought in to actually allow diagnosticians, if you like, to see the autism by itself. And of course, that's flipped over now with autism. And again, depending on how it's assessed, but between 30 and 20% of people have a comorbid intellectual disability. The others have average or above intelligence because we've begun to able to recognize autism for ourselves. And so, in terms of how the diagnostic terms are coming about, both the ICD, which is International Classification of Disease, which is used more prevalently in Europe, and the Diagnostic and Statistics Manual, which comes out of America, which we use more predominantly in Australia, those terms are decided on by committees. And so there is a disconnect now between the original thinkers, Asperger's and Kanner, and where these terms come to. And the history remains interesting now. Which allowed us to see those skills and strengths and challenges and not just be wrapped up into challenges, understand the neurotypes a lot better, and of course things have evolved to where we are now, and that happened for a reason.
4: Has identity-based language used to describe someone with autism evolved? Also, I recall you mentioned in your article the neurologically diverse rights movement. Does that play any role by any chance?
3: Finding identity and embracing a whole lot of slogans that come with it. And so it's had a lot of strength in that it's brought things to the fore and a lot of challenges. It's interesting with that social rights idea, that's tied often to reclamation of language and slurs and the parallels of, you know, the black rights movement and the gay rights movement, if you want a better term. But actually, a lady whose name was Loftus wrote something that I found really interesting. She said, well, you're not poking fun at anyone else's autism, but being black or being gay doesn't stop you flying on a plane or eating more than four different foods, and that's why I'm wearing the autism. There is a real disjunction that the neurotypes of man, when autism becomes a challenge which is interrupting your ability to get on the plane and actually diagnosed as autism spectrum disorder, all of a sudden it doesn't quite make sense. And that's that next evolution of thinking we've got to get to, is that, yeah, when you get to a disorder, it's not just a social model, which is that the disability arises just from the basis of how people react to it in society and how you accommodate. But there's actually these challenges of real struggle. And when it becomes a disorder, we know individuals report autism as a large issue, a group of individuals, as an example. And we need to really get our thinking in a new model, which has a contemporary clinical model married with the best of the social model, because you certainly do need understanding and adaptations, but you also need individual support to increase your ability to self-regulate and take advantage of the strengths while not being pulled down by the challenges. So that sounds like a lot of work. And in the collaboration article, the link of the group that are trying to think about a criteria for a found autism, but it's really just going in another circle.
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2: It's time for the AMRAP Song of the Week, Cassidy Ray with a great song called Good Vibes. It couldn't be a better named song. It is all good vibes. Have a listen, see what you think.

right at the top of this hour, I played something from Jenny Morris. Jenny Morris was the one-time backing vocalist for INXS, and so was Kate Sobrano. So I'm going to play her now. And straight after that, we're going to catch up with Andrew Farris from INXS, who's now got a solo career in the country music.

0: Andrew Farris, founding member of INXS, has reinvented himself and is kicking goals in the country music scene. An absolute gentleman and a man who has written some of the most iconic Australian songs ever. His new direction has gathered a whole bunch of new fans, and we chat with Andrew next. This is part one. I'll play part two for you next week, and you're also going to hear a new track and some nostalgia with great INXS.
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0: Andrew Farris, the last time we spoke, I think it was when we had my brother. Song to me. I've lost not one but two brothers, so no, that's okay. Both of them have heard that song surrounding the celebrations of their life. That's the beauty of Andrew Farris. I think you do something as poignant as that, which could be about a brother, a friend, or anyone that you know, to something that's as good time and as party as your latest single. Yeah. So let's talk about the new music.
2: Sure, something stronger, and it has a video that we shot for it as well. It's out that people can see on my YouTube channel, on Andrew Farris YouTube. It's shot in Tamil in the local area, you know, where the farm is that my family and I live on. We used a local guy, Steve Jones, who owns like some pretty amazing muscle cars and hot rods and stuff, and so we used that video. And Duncan Toombs, who is a legend in his own right. Duncan, yeah, he's made a lot of videos for me, and he made this one too. So, and Marlena, my wife, has a lot to do with the input and the direction of the videos. So, yeah. But the actual song is one of probably around about a maximum of 12 songs that'll be on my album called The Prospector. And I chose a lot of the lyrics for The Prospector, a theme, if you like, of looking for things. It could be, you know, like an old prospector, he's looking for gold, you know, in the dirt, you know, or just looking for things within yourself or within other people, and good and bad. But that's what I sort of think of the lyrics on my album, The Prospector, a lot of it's about.
0: Did you have someone in your mind's eye? Like there's someone in your family history that you would go with a prospector back in the day?
2: That's interesting. Probably, yeah, sure. I think back in, well, on my Western Australian side of my family, I think there would have been people out that way in the West, you know, plenty of gold out there.
0: Yeah.
2: You know, but yeah, I don't know of any particular name of any of my, you know, forebears that were prospectors, but I also have British family, but I don't think there's too much prospecting going on with them.
0: How did they get here, Andrew?
2: Well, that's a good point. Yeah, well, originally, that's a good point. Well, actually, Dad came out after World War II. He was in the Royal Navy, and he used to be an aircraft mechanic on aircraft carriers. And so Dad came out, and you know, started working here in Australia in the 40s there. And, yeah, but the mum was sixth generation, I think, or seventh generation, right back to the first settler boat, the Parmelia, that went into Western Australia. I think it was family. And I think that might have been the Wills. It was connected to the exploring family, I think.
0: Yeah.
2: So.
0: Oh, the Birkenwills Wills.
2: I think so, yeah.
0: Oh, wow.
2: I think so. Where there's a will, there's a way, eh?
0: Oh, exactly. There's something for you to explore for your next album. Even in the INXS days, and when you've written songs for other people, everything is a great story. It's not just a throwaway line. Everything's well crafted and well thought of. I think when we spoke last, you were talking about how you'd been horseback riding in America, and that sort of inspired you to write some of the songs. What was the sort of inspiration? I know we've talked about prospecting and stuff, but what were you doing? Were you riding around, or were you here in Australia, or a bit of America as well?
2: Yeah, well, that's right. Actually, I write songs wherever I am. I always have done, even in the old days when I was writing for NXS, and you know, NXS we played and performed and worked in over 50 countries, and I'd be writing on the road too. But I wrote a lot here in Australia at home. home, and I've owned this block and out in the bush here for 32 years. You know, I still got a studio here, and right there, I was working in there yesterday. Yeah, so I work here at home, but also I travel, like I said, and I work in America, also in Nashville, not just in Nashville, but other places in America. Plus, my wife and I, well, she's now a certified Aussie citizen, but she's originally from Ohio in America, and she's got a very big family there, and I spend time with them.
0: What's the original birthplace of country music? It's in Virginia. Bristol?
2: Yeah, it's Bristol, that's right. Yeah, and that's right, exactly. And we got, actually, we went to the museum there, and I had a look. That's pretty cool. And they've got an awesome selection of music for sale, actually. I've never heard some of that stuff, but it's really cool. And we bought some. You know, one of the things that Aussies and Yanks share in common is that heritage, we're both virtually the same size, continentally speaking. You know, there's pieces of dirt, just a lot more people in America than there are in Australia, but the similarities too that exist between culturally, you know, here in Australia, obviously the Aboriginal people are here, Indigenous people, First Nations, and the same with the Americans. There's First Nations with the Indian people, down south and up north, and then you also have both countries, people coming from Europe, bringing their classical and folk instruments with them, pianos, and a violin became a fiddle, and they made up a banjo, a drum, and a guitar, or whatever. And all these instruments were sort of, you know, and mandolins and things, you know, originally a lot of them came from Europe. So the same in Australia, you know, with our early folk music. And I find it really interesting, if you listen to a lot of the early bush ballads and Scotty Dusty and some of the early Australian people in the country music genre, probably is closer to folk music than what we would call country music now.
0: There's more of a spotlight on country music recently.
2: Throughout popular music, you know, I mean, like, you know, even classical popular music, or jazz, or rock and roll, or whatever it is, hip hop, you know, R&B, punk, you know, you name it, whatever the fad is, you know, there's always waves of music that come in and they go out. Over the years, you know, in the 40 years or whatever I've been associated with this business, the music business, it doesn't matter. You just got to focus on what you believe in, and you do your best to write the best songs and make the best possible plans you can. And if people want to play judge and jury, that's their problem. You just got to get on with it and make great music.
0: What is it that's attracted you to the country music genre? Was it there in the background all the time?
2: Yeah, that's a good question. I remember very clearly, you know, as a little kid going up the birth of Western Australia, and Mum and Dad gave me a little transistor radio, and I used to put it on my car, and I'm like, you know, lots of different music, including some Dusty. They also had Johnny Cash on the radio there. And then they had, and being in Perth, like 40 degree heat in the summer, we didn't have air conditioning. And then hearing North to Alaska, I remember thinking to myself, I couldn't think of a less, you know, relative song in the middle of Perth summer than North to Alaska. But they would play all kinds of music on the radio when we were kids. It's changed now. They tend to chop everything up and put it in a genre. You know? But yeah, in the old days, they'd play all kinds of music, you know, different genre of music. And I think it's kind of going back that way a little bit. I think that's a bad thing. I'm more about people actually performing the music live and people recording their instruments live. You know, I've fiddled over the years with lots of different technology and, sophisticated computer programs and loops and all kinds of stuff. You know, I was fooling around with and synthesizers years ago. But all that technology stuff is interesting. You know, it's definitely valid. You know, it's fun even. But I don't, to me, there's a difference with the organic human, you know, communication that goes on between people playing music together is a completely different thing. You know, you can sit by yourself and create a masterpiece on a laptop, and that's great. You can get your water, fireplace, fantastic. But that's different than working with other

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1: Next hour on Saturday Breaking, we catch up with Pat Farmer, former politician. He is a marathon runner who raises funds for charity. He's got a book called Pole to Pole, and he's going to tell you all about the sacrifices he makes for others. And Merv's in with a top five countdown.

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2: Good morning, I'm David Cameron. A man's been refused bail after being charged with behaving in an offensive manner on a Bondi Beach footbridge. The 53-year-old was arrested at Campbell Parade, the site of last year's Bondi terrorist attack. Police say witnesses alleged he displayed a Palestinian flag and made shooting gestures. He's expected to face a Sydney bail court today. Meantime, a 38-year-old man will face court after allegedly threatening a bank employee with a knife at Bega on the New South Wales south coast yesterday afternoon. The Trump administration has imposed sanctions on the International Criminal Court as it escalates a self-described campaign to cripple the institution. The Secretary of State Marco Rubio claimed the court unfairly and illegally prosecuted Americans and Israelis. From Washington, here's the BBC's Tom Bateman.
3: This move sanctions the court itself as an institution intended to collapse its ability to operate financially. The US has provided a six-month grace period before some of these sanctions would kick in. A move Washington says is to allow countries time to negotiate a solution to address US concerns. The ICC was founded in 2002 to prosecute war crimes, crimes against humanity and genocide, and counts 125 countries as member states. It has strongly rejected the sanctions, calling them an assault on the very foundations of the international legal order.
2: Washington's move against the ICC came hours after one of its former judges, Navi Pillay, was awarded the Nobel Peace Prize. Speaking after receiving the accolade, she warned against growing political attacks on international law.
4: These efforts that we are now seeing, which are attempts to weaken international criminal justice, endanger the progress painstakingly made since Nuremberg, and they risk turning us to a world in which power rather than law determines whose suffering matters.
2: A reading radio service will begin its first outside broadcast in nearly 50 years later today to help celebrate blind and low vision Australians. Brisbane's Reading Radio is set to broadcast from the site of the Community Vision Expo this afternoon and at tonight's Blind Australian of the Year Awards. 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
5: Just being able to share with our Brisbane listeners about, you know, the expo and what's coming up for dinner and showcase some of the different people involved. Yeah, we're super excited. We just see this as taking it to, you know, another level of content and then something we can build on for next year. We've got some, maybe some bigger plans for next year as well.
2: This year's Melbourne Marathon Festival is underway, kicking off with the 10-kilometre course this morning. There'll also be 5, 3 and 1-kilometre races today. The marathon starts at 6:15 tomorrow morning, followed by the half. 60,000 runners are expected to take part in the weekend's events. Two motorsport and supercars rookies out of Vegas announced the traditional pole ahead of this afternoon's Bathurst 1000 top 10 shootout. The Camaro driver set a Gen 3 lap record in the process. In cricket, Australia's reached stumps on day one of the first test against South Africa at 6 for 187 after bad light ended play in Durban. Matt Renshaw resumes on 46, Pat Cummins on 33.
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8: Welcome to the last hour of Saturday Brekkie. Coming up, Merv's got another Top 5 countdown. Got two songs for you, same name, absolutely different track. And in a couple of songs time, Pat Farmer, the author of Pole to Pole, marathon runner who raises so much money for charity, is going to bring you part two of his chat.

0: culture, marathon running, politics, and charitable works. He was winner of Achiever of the Year and has raised millions of dollars for causes during his 40-odd year running career. You'll hear more on that when you meet Pat Farmer next.
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2: Now, we're talking to Pat Farr at the moment. He's written a book, Pole to Pole, which is his adventures, I suppose we'd like to call it, from the North Pole to the South Pole. It was for charity as well, wasn't it?
3: Yeah, look, I wanted to promote the International Red Cross. I'd seen the work that they did worldwide. Here in Australia, with the floods that they had up in Brisbane, of course, we were bushfires, the first ones on the spot. Whenever there's a catastrophe around the country or around the world, whether there's a tsunami, a hurricane, flooding, whatever, they are the first ones there on the spot. They're also doing a lot of work behind the scenes regularly, like trying to provide clean drinking water to people in places where they haven't got clean sanitary conditions or clean drinking water. And so I needed a charity that was truly international, so I didn't spend half of my time trying to explain to people about what the charity was. And the Red Cross is recognised in every single country around the globe, and so that was very, very easy to promote them and the work that they do, and it was just a matter of using the run as a vehicle to try and direct people to sign up as volunteers or make donations.

0: vaccination.
1: Not a negative, but you did have to suffer, didn't you? Really, like there's dehydration, there's the elements, a few injuries, I would imagine, over 21,000 kilometres.
0: Quite a few.
1: But the people who the Red Cross serve as well have to live that every day, don't they?
0: That's exactly right. You're saying exactly what my motivation was. So many people said, you had injuries, you had this go wrong, you had that go wrong. You fell down, you got back to your feet again, and you pushed on regardless. What was your motivation? My motivation was a simple fact that at any point in time, I could quit and go back to relatively normal life.
1: Jump on a plane and go.
0: But for the people that we were trying to support, their life is that lot in life where they can't change anything internally, and they're relying on the help of people externally to be able to step in and change their life and to help them. And so these people were relying on me, and so they would go on and die with simple things like gastroenteritis and of course the spread of infection and disease goes hand in hand with all of that as well. And so by me intervening, I was basically saying to these guys, just hang on in there, I can do this, I promise you I will help you. And so I just, I had a theme song for the whole thing, was Avril Lavigne, Keep Holding On, and I thought that about myself, but I thought that about myself for these people, so they would hold on long enough to live without.
1: Over 21,000 kilometres, you just said you had the song, Avril Lavigne, song going through you. What else goes through your head? Because you get to a point where you're a bit delirious, you actually have to fight yourself to keep going, or is your condition that strong?
0: There is never going to be an easy day, no matter how you look at it, and the distance you have to cover and it was tough going all the way through. So the best thing I could do for myself was take my mind away from the moment and try and focus on other things, and that was when I reflected heavily on my children back home here in Australia, Brooke and Dylan, and our time together. I reflected on every single aspect of my life, and it's recorded there in the book. You know, I even went back to my childhood and my middle school days, thinking about when I was, I was in classroom with other kids and how I felt about different things that happened. And I came back. First thing I did was apologise to all these
1: What do you think in everyday Australian who is an exceptional person in their own right? What sort of advice can you give them to make little achievements to make a difference?
0: Well, firstly, can I say that this ordinary life that we often take for granted, we talk about it, isn't done anything like that. My children, my son was 10 months old and my daughter was 2 years old when they both lost their mum. And so I understand how difficult it is, particularly for them. They're a particular in their family, raised in a family, and after a family. When I was on the road, my goals have been completely defined. I had to get from A to B as quickly as I could, and I knew exactly what direction I was taking, and I knew exactly where I was going each day. But in our normal lives, we have to worry about things like school fees, putting food on the table, putting a roof over our family's heads. We have to find all the transport, we've got to get a job, we've got to work, we've got to wear that, we've got to do this and that. There are so many things that distract us and take us away from trying to achieve personal goals. That really, the normal life is much harder, much far more difficult than when you have a goal that's clearly defined, as an Olympian would have, or as a sports person might have, or as an actor or performer might have. Really, the battle just to get to the starter's line, that is the hardest part of every journey.
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This is Saturday Breakfast with me, Julie Reynolds, and coming up in under 10 minutes time, got a top 5 countdown with Murph. Here is San Francisco, Scott McKenzie. Flowers, didn't you?

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1: Here he is, ready to give us a top five.
2: Family to make my countdown, otherwise it would have been a massive countdown because there have been many town groups over the years. So thank you, one of the four members of your group, your family in the group, then you make my countdown. And number five is the great sisters of Sledge. Now, these girls, there was four of them, all sisters, Debbie, Joni, Kim, and Kathy Sledge, formed, I mean, obviously that's before then because they knew each other already, but they got together as a group in 1971, and they had a professional tap dancer dad and an actor. Who will become their manager and the driver of their tour bus as well. They actually gave some vocal training by Grandma. Grandma was the lady behind it all. And did a lot of backup work for different artists before they made it big. Late 70s, when things were going well, mainly playing for We Are Family, which was co-written by Nile Rodgers, of course, from Chic, who wrote the songs like his own band. That's when things started to take off. The song was recorded in one take. In fact, Kathy wasn't given the lyrics before recording. She was actually apparently fed each line as they came up through her headphones, so it would sound spontaneous. Let's play the Sledge's We Are Family, obviously, we're doing today. Number five.

0: would have thought that would be the number one song.
1: In fact, Lemonite, it actually was their most successful song over here in Australia. Because their most successful song was a song called Frankie, allegedly about Frank Sinatra, which got to the top 10 here in 1985, and it sounded a bit like this. Bigger than We Are Family, believe it or not. Kathy, by the way, from the group, has done the closing for the girl. Sadly, though, Joni passed away in 2017 of natural causes. Number four is a great Osmond. Now, they were essentially five brothers. And we're talking Alan, Wayne, Merrill, Jay, and of course the great Donnie. And were massive in the 70s, especially in America. They started out with Donnie. They sang in churches when they were gigging. Merrill got a gig in Disneyland, and the great Walt Disney himself saw them, loved them, got them on the Andy Williams TV show. Mum and Dad actually had two older kids. In fact, they had nine kids in total. The two older ones were both born deaf, obviously they had been hard men. The two younger ones were, one was Jimmy, he was the youngest, had a few solar hits. Jimmy had another one, 1972 in Australia, long-haired lover from Liverpool.
0: I'll be your long-haired lover from Liverpool, and I'll do anything you ask. I had it.
1: And the other one, of course, was Marie, who actually had a bit of success singing a few songs with Donnie, as you may recall.
0: Well, and also she had a single, and I had it as well, Paper Roses. I love that song.
1: They actually had a few hits over here, though, as a group. The biggest was Crazy Horses, which was written by the eldest three, about cars, horsepower, and solutions. So let's play with that Crazy Horses, the Osmonds, from minute number four.

0: Except that doesn't sound like the Osmond, does it?
1: Consisted of, or they consisted of, three sisters and one brother from a Cornwall island.
0: Which everyone described as the three pretty ones and that guy.
1: Yes, that's
0: what we're thinking
1: about.
0: Sorry!
1: Their parents both sang at Irish pubs. One day, Dad bought them a grand piano as a wedding gift. Those parents' wedding gift was a grand piano, which Jim, the eldest, started playing at four, and it went from there. And their career took off in 1991 when they auditioned for the competitive movie. All three of them got small parts as musicians in the movie, and one actually had a... That's how they got. In the 90s, early noughties,

0: were huge, weren't they? Really huge.
1: Now, before we go on, I'm going to do a test for Julie Reynolds' Aussie music knowledge.
0: Okay.
1: Yeah, you're up for it? So
0: yeah.
1: I've said already that the criteria for this group has been at least four members of the family to make my top five countdown.
0: Mm-hmm.
1: Rules out pretty much every successful Australian band ever, because a lot of them featured family members, but albeit less, three or less members. So I'm going to give you the group, you give me their last name, okay?
0: Okay.
1: Access.
0: Ferris.
1: Angel.
0: Brewster.
1: ACDC.
0: Yum.
1: With N.
0: Finn.
1: Look at you go. BG.
0: Gib.
1: And more recent time, my sister, you have actually been hiding.
0: Pooper.
1: Sister.
0: Hey, look at me.
1: We move on to the top two. No surprises about the group at number two, although I suppose most of them are number one. But maybe this one. They are the children of Joseph and Catherine Jackson. Of course, we're talking about Jackson 5. Now, Joseph and Catherine had 10 kids. Unbelievable, isn't it? None of them would all grow up to become successful musicians. The only exception was not long after that, they were signed by a record company. We all know what happened there. They became sold more than 100 million records worldwide. 100 million, really. That is unbelievable. And technically, there was actually six in the band, because Jermaine would later leave and be replaced by Randy. And all besides, of course, Michael is still with us. So number two, the Jackson 5. Don't blame it on sunshine. About the size of the group, 5-2, but the most successful group has had four or more members of the same family. I think it's Australia. Not Jack. No. Four ladies. Now, there may have only really been three of them, to be fair, but they started out as four, so they count. They are the Pointer Sisters.
0: Oh.
1: Yes, these girls will go on to win 3 Grammys and 13 top 20 hits in America in 9 over here. Fire, Automatic, So Excited, Jump for My Love, and their biggest from Beverly Hills soundtrack in the second. Now, there were brothers as well, so another big family. Mum and Dad were strictly and thought pop was their definite music, so they discovered pop music through visits to their friends' places and records whenever when they went to friends' places and fell in love with the world of music. June couldn't believe that she was allowed one day to rent home a copy of Elvis doing All Shook Up, because the story goes that Mum was okay with it because the B-side was crying in the chapel. So that made it all okay, apparently, because they had that religious flavour to it, I suppose. One of their highlights early on was being asked to sing Pinball Number Count for Sesame Street, a series of cartoons teaching kids to count. That would be a holiday to be asked to go on Sesame Street, I would have thought. Neutron Dance was written by Ali Willis, who also wrote September and Boogie One Lamp for Earth, Wind and Fire, and that's one we're going to play soon. In terms of styles anyway, the Pointer Sisters are the most successful family group, with four or more members anyway, of all time, so I give it number one. Here they are with Neutron Dance.
0: Surprising, it's Neutron Dance, Murph.
1: I know, well, you know, it's a big hit.
0: All right, but it's getting me moving.

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2: Good morning, I'm David Cameron. A Mexican judge is expected to deliver a verdict in the trial of three men accused of murdering Australian brothers Callum and Jake Robinson. In an address to court after closing arguments, the men's mother, Deborah Robinson, asked for the maximum sentence to be imposed. The brothers and a friend were killed during a surfing trip in Mexico in April 2024. Prosecutors allege they were executed by the three accused so they could steal their car tyres. The opposition will introduce a bill to federal parliament to reverse the tax office credit card ban on business payments. The ATO had announced it would stop accepting credit card payments for tax bills from December in response to the Reserve Bank's ban on surcharges. The government has delayed the measure until the end of the financial year by covering the surcharge costs to allow for the transition. Speaking to TAP Media, Deputy Opposition Leader Jane Hume says the ban should be scrapped completely.
3: The ATO should be required to accept credit card payments. Small businesses use their credit cards to pay off their tax legitimately. It's a really important way of managing their cash flow. And the idea that the ATO would just say, we don't make credit cards anymore, that's just the thin end of the wedge.
2: A man is in custody after being charged with behaving in an offensive manner at Sydney's Bondi Beach. The 53-year-old was arrested at Campbell Parade, the site of last year's Bondi terrorist attack. Police allege witnesses reported the man displayed a Palestinian flag and made shooting gestures at passers-by from a pedestrian footbridge. He was refused bail and will appear in court today. President Donald Trump says he's reached an agreement with Vladimir Putin for Russia to supply large quantities of diesel to US and global markets. He says the release of some fuel immediately would help bring down the prices. BBC's James Reid reports.
4: Russia banned diesel exports in July in response to Ukrainian drone attacks on its oil refineries. That's added to pressure on global supplies caused by the US war against Iran. Soaring prices have hit American truckers and farmers hard, causing a political problem for the Republicans ahead of next month's midterm elections. President Trump says his deal with Vladimir Putin will bring the price down, and the US Treasury has now suspended sanctions on Russian diesel. But the agreement will add to concerns in Europe that Mr. Trump is too close to Moscow as it continues its relentless attacks on Ukraine.
2: The Pentagon is facing backlash over plans to live-stream the execution of a former army psychologist. Adal Malik Hassan is set to die by firing squad for the 2009 shooting at the Fort Hood base in which 13 unarmed soldiers were killed. One of the survivors, Sergeant Alonzo Lunsford, says only victims of their families should be allowed to access the live stream.
5: Yes, I think we should be able to look at it and say, but I want to be done before they pull the trigger. I want him to look at me in my eyes, and I look at him in his eyes, and I want him to know, dude, you failed. I'm still here.
2: Max Verstappen will start from pole in the sprint race at the Singapore Grand Prix. He's posted the quickest time ahead of George Russell and Charles Leclerc, with Australia's Oscar Piastri in fourth. Meantime, Supercars rookie Zach Bates has provisional pole ahead of this afternoon's Bathurst 1000 top 10 shootout at Mount Panorama.
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8: 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I'm Eduardo Jordan, and this week on the show,
9: I think it's just incredible, absolutely unexpected, incredibly meaningful and significant, especially because, you know, we only have been doing this for 5 years or so. 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
8: Martial arts instructor has been inducted to the Australasian Martial Arts Hall of Fame. 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
9: That's Fair Comment.
8: First up today, we continue showcasing the achievements and work from organizations and leaders across the state helping multicultural communities. The Life Teller Award at this year's Multicultural Queensland Awards was given to Jeanette Dean for her practical contributions towards the Muslim community. Born in Tennant Creek, Ms. Dean and her family moved to Queensland, and later she founded the Queensland Muslim Welfare Association. She also co-founded the Queensland Muslim Mini Museum to preserve cultural heritage and celebrating Muslim contributions to the state. Forbes contributor Irene Tabu Tabu started asking Jeanette Dean to describe some of the achievements she has received during her lifetime.
11: In 2011, I got the Volunteer of the Year Award from Multicultural Australia and from Multicultural Affairs Queensland. And I've received the Order of Australia in 2011 as well. I've achieved the Australian Muslim Volunteer Award, and I've also received the Australian Muslim Lifetime Achievement, Lifetime Service Award, they call it. I've received quite a few awards over the years. The first award I got was the Robbie Williams Award, Multicultural Work in the Community of Morden. And that was really good because Robbie Williams, he was an Aboriginal that had the cafe up on Mangrove Bay. He passed away, but it was very good to receive an award from an Aboriginal person and in the name of an Aboriginal person. And Judy Spence gave me that award. That was one of the first, second award. The first award I got was for services to the Muslim community. The Abraham Patel Award for services for having the welfare shop in Woodridge. Awards are just a recognition, but you don't really get the award for the work you've done yourself. You get the award to recognise all the people that have helped you along the way, and it's for the community.
12: So, Jeanette, you're still doing work almost every day for the community. I mean, you don't do anything for yourself, but tell me a little bit about providing meals for the needy.
11: We did that with the Muslim Charitable Foundation, did it with Rosie's Logan across the road from where Kentucky Chicken was. And we did that for quite a few years. Margaret from Rosie's became a very good friend of mine.
12: Jeanette, you're still doing work almost every day for the community. I mean, you don't do anything for yourself, but tell me a little bit about providing meals for the needy.
11: We did that with the Muslim Charitable Foundation, Rosie's, Logan, across the road from

0: And it's a little bit late in the night time for me to go there. But my triplet grandchildren have gone there and helped. My daughter's helped. Many of our people from Muslim Charitable Foundation go. Once a month, we take a turn. So it's really good to meet all the people that are homeless and to know you've made a little difference to someone else's life.
1: So what would you say would be your greatest achievement?
0: My greatest achievement was to help migrants that have come from third world countries and been living in refugee camps. And to know that you've done something to help them and make them feel welcome in the country, I think that's my greatest achievement.
1: So, and in recognition for that, what do you think this award means to you, and what will it do for you?
0: The award isn't only for me. It's for the Muslim community, especially when there's so much Islamophobia around, to show that Muslims are participating. They're not just here to be on welfare or anything like that. They're out there to give back to the community. They've been here since before Australia became a country in its own right. My family came in 1898. They were hawkers that went to all the country towns. And we're one of the first indigenous Muslim families of Indian descent in Brisbane. And we continue to do the work. My grandfather had the first store in Timber Creek. I was born in Timber Creek. I was born in the heart of Australia. I'm a true blue Aussie.
1: And a very hard-working true blue Aussie that you are. Jeanette, what are you currently doing on day times?
0: 2 days a week I go to the Muslim Charitable Foundation. I pack goods to go to Sierra Leone from the welfare shop. I had goods stored in a storage shed, and the storage shed closed down. But I want to make sure the goods are not going to landfill, that they're going to people that need it. And in third world countries, they're so happy to get anything. We don't only give clothing, we give school books, we give water flasks, we give bedding, we give all sorts of things. And it makes a difference to people. And it makes a difference to people so far away that have got nothing. It's really important to help.
1: Now, Jeanette, I do believe that you started a library. Have you got a library and a museum for the Muslims?
0: Yes, I'm the first female on the Islamic Society of Holland Park Trust. And when I started the Queensland Muslim Historical Society to record the history of Muslims in Queensland, I opened a mini museum. I did that with Mustafa Ali. We both wrote the 100-year book on the Holland Park Muslims. Christopher authored it, but I helped do some of the research. And then I said, we should start a historical society. I'm a history teacher. And we put a little mini museum in the Holland Park, all across the road, in the mosque, because the Holland Park is the oldest continuous mosque in Australia. It's the first mosque on the east coast of Australia. And I like to record the history of Muslims in Queensland. And last year I got the John Oxley Library Award. Collating the history of Muslims in Queensland. So it was something to show that Muslims have been here for a long time, since before the Federation of Australia, and they played their role in helping goods go to all the country towns with the hawkers when Australia suffered from the tyranny of distance, and then we didn't have proper roads or anything, and these Indian hawkers did a lot of hard work to get goods to cattle stations and sheep stations and stores in the country. So it was really important work that they've done, and I'd like to carry on some of the work from my forefathers.
2: That was Lifetime Achievement winner of the Multicultural Queensland Awards, Jenny. Before these, I'm Tabu Tabu. 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

0: Latinos Queensland is a grassroots organization devoted to the Latin American community, creating connections across cultures and groups. The organization features several programs ranging from preserving the Spanish language for younger generations, supporting business education and pathways for participants, as well as cultural events for all to enjoy. Latinos Queensland was recognized for all their work at the 2026 Queensland Multicultural Awards, winning the grassroots not-for-profit organization category. Forbes contributor Tony Pankaluik asked co-founders of Latinos Queensland, Marcela La Pertosa and Cecilia Mancilla, on how the organization got started.
1: It got started over 5 years ago with a group of parents, families. We were looking into connecting with other parents, their moms, trying to figure out the parenting team. Supporting our little ones to keep the language and the culture as well. That was the spirit of the beginning of the
2: I understand there's different programs in the organization, so we'll just go through them because I found them very fascinating while I was looking through them.
1: Oh, thank you.
2: We'll start with Lazo's
1: Latinos. That is actually the core program of the organization. That is the first program. Like Marcela was saying, it is, I suppose, the main aim or objective of that program is to keep our culture alive and also to share it with our children who are born here or overseas. When you go to Lazos Latinos, you not only connect with your own culture, but also with the diverse cultures from Latin America. So you actually get to learn a lot, and it's just, amazing.
3: And it's once a month, and it's a free event. Families come together at the New Farm Community Center for an afternoon. We have a picnic, and then we do educational activities all in Spanish. We have some workshops for parents as well to support their journey here in Australia. And really a lot of activities, but mainly we connect with each other. And it's like a way of
2: being a community. Okay, so now Queen Biz.
3: That started 3 years ago. It stands for Queensland Women in Business Program. And it's a Spanish-speaking program for women entrepreneurs who migrate to Australia. I'm saying just Spanish because we have both Latin American participants and Spanish participants. Mm-hmm. And it's a four-month program with a variety of about 10 workshops and mentoring sessions where the women participants have their idea. And we'll take them through the whole journey to set up their business, launch it, do the marketing, and start getting some income from that activity.
2: Is there any other program you want to share?
1: We also have the cybersecurity program that's finishing soon, but that was amazing. So it's basically creating resources all in Spanish to educate the Latin American community and Spanish community. And resources were in Spanish, just basically to raise awareness and also support them in, I suppose, their online experiences.
3: And the biggest one. So yeah, we do events as well. Our biggest event is the Latin Kids Fiesta, which happened last week. And wherever you are, and it's an amazing day with full stage performances, but also educational activities for the children from a diversity of countries. And we have a lot of families, stakeholders. It's just fantastic.
1: Yeah, performances from all Latin American groups. So that is fantastic. It's a way definitely to bring the community together.
2: It's just a personal observation from me. I noticed, say, before like the mid-2000s, I noticed there wasn't a very large Latin American community. Like, you had the occasional Chileans and whatever, but it wasn't
1: El Salvador.
2: But I'm now noticed, like, in the last 3 years, it's grown significantly. And it's fantastic to see just, like, a new vibrant community. Because, yeah, many years ago, it really wasn't that much. So it's nice to see, like, you've actually conjured up and brought a lot of people to these events and just helping, like, a new community come through. This country, because normally it's back to historical, like they go to the United States or whatever.
3: Yes.
2: It's like
3: the
2: proximity and stuff.
3: Right.
2: Yeah.
3: No, that's a good observation. We are a very diverse community.
2: Yeah, very.
3: I'm not just one country, right? And the truth is, there is a few different generations of Latin migrants in Australia. So, like Ceci said, the Salvadorians and the Chileans and the Uruguayans were back in the 70s. They were the first wave of Latin immigrants in Australia. But in the last 20 years, that expanded considerably to Colombia, Argentina. Different type of migrants as well.
1: Venezuela.
3: So yeah, you're right. It's growing. It's still very small compared to other communities. We are growing. We are diverse. We are trying to come together, which is another challenge. We are learning from each other. starts on different backgrounds. So that's part of the beauty of the organization as well, and the beauty for our kids. They don't only learn about Argentina or Colombia, they learn about all the multicultural.
2: It's going to be an obvious question, but I have to ask it. On this event today, can you describe what the award and just being recognised by Multicultural Queensland Awards means to you?
1: What it means to us? I think it's just incredible, absolutely unexpected, incredibly meaningful and significant, especially because, you know, we only have been doing this for 5 years or so. It's not so much, but we have done so much. So much our it fills us with pride and confidence and just gives us the motivation to continue working harder and
2: And just going into the future, like, I know you want to continue, obviously, and just do all the good work, but, like, is there any exciting plans or, like, any other new programs you have in the horizon?
1: Well, I mean, I was thinking, like, all the pride that we were, you know, talking about and how extremely, you know, emotional we are about this. It's like, it feels like with this group, with this beautiful community, no project is big enough, or no project or program or event is, you know, impossible to make it happen. Yes, we are very passionate and, like, we feel that we have each other's back.
3: What are we looking for in the future? We want more volunteers.
1: Yes.
3: We recently did the Latin American Awards for the first time in May this year, and it was a huge success because it was an opportunity to really celebrate the community and show Australia the talent that we have in the community. So we are looking at growing that for future years and keep featuring and
2: So last question, how can one join if they're interested?
1: You can reach out. We have obviously our website, and also we have two social accounts that you can reach out, email us, and open and welcome.
0: Estamos Latinos Queensland co-founders Marcela Lavertosa, Cecilia Mancilla, speaking with 4EBs, Tony Pankaluik.

0: Welcome back to Fair Comment on the Community Radio Network. Our last story. A martial arts instructor in Brisbane has been inducted into the Australasian Martial Arts Hall of Fame. Ross Cameron is originally from New Zealand and has established in Brisbane as a martial arts trainer. With more than 50 years of experience, Mr. Cameron has traveled the world to provide training in different martial arts, and he hopes the Brisbane Olympics brings more opportunities for the community to learn about this sport. I started asking Ross Cameron his thoughts about being inducted to the Hall of Fame.
1: It's an extremely big honour to actually be nominated in the first place. But to be inducted is just huge, very, very humbling, because you're nominated by your peers, and then I was inducted alongside guys like Eddie the Jet Peters, who's like a world champion kickboxer. So it's very humbling to be recognised for it, and sort of recognition of my 50 years of, or 56 years of training in martial arts and helping the community and building that community. It's just really, really humbling, you know. It's a big award, and it's actually there's actually two halls of fame involved there. There's the World Karate Union Hall of Fame as well. So I've been inducted to both of those this year, so it's amazing.
0: Yeah. Oh, wow, that's a great achievement. Congratulations.
1: Thank you.
0: Now, could you please tell us a little bit more about your journey? How did you start with martial arts?
1: Okay, so I started off in New Zealand as a young boy of four in judo. And just back in the early 70s, I was dragged onto the mat because my brother was doing judo, and I would just hang around and be the annoying kid on the mat. And then I just stuck to it. It sort of like really gelled with me the benefits of actually training. Not just learning how to fight and defend yourself and all those things, but the benefits of actual the discipline and the focus and the self-confidence and dealing with negatives and the resilience it builds is just an amazing thing. So I was lucky enough to study multiple styles over my time. So I've studied Taekwondo and Karate and Japanese Jiu-Jitsu and Brazilian Jiu-Jitsu. And I'm the head of a style called Yunjungo, and it's a Korean-based style. So I'm now the head of that for the world, and I'm out pushing the education side of martial arts, not the fighting side.
0: Now, for our listeners who are unfamiliar, I mean, what martial art do you practice the most? I mean, you mentioned that you have like several, but what other martial arts are popular here in Australia?
1: Okay, so in Australia, Brazilian Jiu-Jitsu is huge. It has a really big explosion worldwide. It's probably one of the fastest growing sports on the planet. MMA, mixed martial arts, that is actually the fastest growing sport on the planet. So, popularity-wise, we have Muay Thai, we have kickboxing, we have really good judo, we have great jiu-jitsu, Japanese jiu-jitsu, Brazilian jiu-jitsu. So we have lots of really good community based around that industry. And I'd love to see it grow because it's such a great industry.
0: And what about Taekwondo? Is that very popular here as well?
1: It's popular. It's not as popular as people think it is, but there's two styles of Taekwondo. One goes to the Olympics and one doesn't. Olympic Taekwondo has like every sport. I'm going to pick on sport Taekwondo for a second. Anything that goes to the Olympics has what goes to the Olympic curse. You end up having only the elite, where it's not actually everybody involved. So it sort of becomes the elite people going rather than, I can learn how to do this. Oh no, it focuses on the elite.
0: Now, how much discipline do you need to get into the, you know, well, how much discipline do you need to get the martial arts skills done and properly done?
1: Okay, so discipline is an interesting subject, right? Because discipline is a need, but you build it over the process. You don't walk into the dojo and have it straight away. You build it over the process. Consistency becomes the key. So discipline becomes very important, but it's the motivation that gets you in the gym. Discipline keeps you there, and then consistency builds the skills. So it's a part of the whole puzzle, very important part.
0: Now, looking ahead at the Olympics, you know, when we have the Brisbane 2032 just around the corner, literally, how is Australia performing against different sports involving martial arts?
1: That's really interesting because Australia has done very well. We won the Olympics, Taekwondo, wrestling, judo, boxing. So I'm hoping that because the Olympics is coming to Australia, especially Brisbane, the combat sports that are involved within the Olympics, we'll see an influx of the number of people that actually want to do the sports. Because that's, to me, that's where the growth is, and the grassroots get the growth. And then that means that the industry is long-term sustainable. but it also means the country gets a benefit, especially from martial arts. People don't realize the benefit to the community from being involved in martial arts.
0: So now that you've been an inductee on these Hall of Fames this year, what does the future look like for you as a coach and for the sector as a sport?
1: So I'm based out in Hurston at the Ballymore Rugby Stadium, and we have a full-time gym that does boxing, kickboxing, MMA, wrestling, grappling, so a lot of the Olympic sports we do. But my personal role is an educator, so I'm traveling around the world. I'm going to Europe in about a week's time, running seminars throughout Europe that are on different martial arts and the benefits they get from martial arts and how to motivate and to mentor other instructors and students and all the rest of it to get the growth from their own personality. So that's my personal direction. But my facility runs 24/7 without me, and I'm there teaching classes, and we have some fantastic coaches. So, yeah, I'm just there to support them, really. There's a lot to martial arts that people don't really get. A lot of them think it's just about fighting. And martial arts really is the other end of it. So I would put two different areas of martial arts. One is combat sports. So I would put boxing, kickboxing, Muay Thai, wrestling, judo, yeah, combat sports. Where martial arts are more like Japanese jiu-jitsu, traditional taekwondo rather than Olympic taekwondo. Those would be martial arts. Because the end game is different. The end game is to play the combat sports and compete, where the aim of the martial arts.
0: That was inductee at the Australasian Martial Arts Hall of Fame, Ross Cameron. And that's it for the show today. Thanks so much for your company. Fair Comment respects Aboriginal and Torres Strait Islander elders throughout Australia and the continuing contribution they make through the custodianship of their lands. Fair Comment is produced at Radio 4EB in Nyangin, Brisbane, where we share the world with you. 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I'm Eduardo Jordan. It's been a real privilege being with you today. Take care.
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0: Hello and welcome to The Wire Weekly with the best stories of the week from the daily episode of The Wire. I'm Amina Shuku coming to you from Sin in Melbourne, Victoria. Thanks for being with us today. We're on air across Australia thanks to the Community Radio Network. 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
1: It's clear that that's the number one issue, and the way that that's playing out is in natural disasters, in increased transmission of infectious illnesses, even in things like heatwaves and research that's just come out.
0: Health policy took centre stage at a Sydney University debate, offering a preview of issues facing voters in the upcoming election.
2: Immense barriers and obstacles, obviously being visibly African, visibly Muslim, relatively young and independent.
0: We speak to one of Australia's youngest mayors, Mohammed Samra, about young leadership and representing his community.
3: And I'm just so delighted that it was McPhee Gribble who published it, because I think reading that book, you get such a strong sense of the young women who wrote it.
0: We remember publishing legend Hilary McPhee and explore her lasting impact on Australian literature and culture. We'll have this and more for you over the next half hour. Last Thursday at Sydney University, the Public Health Association of Australia hosted a health debate that provided a glimpse of the areas of health policy that will be the focus on the upcoming election. Attending were the Minister for Health, Labor's Ryan Park, the Shadow Minister for the Nationals, Sarah Mitchell, and the Greens, Dr. Amanda Conn. Stephen Hill reports.
4: The idea that we can build our way out of what is coming towards us, and what is coming towards us is people getting older, longer, the largest cohort that sits in that group around our baby boomers is now upon us.
5: One of the biggest topics in the debate were the health concerns arising from the rise in vaping and illicit tobacco, with Labor's Ryan Park announcing that his government has been closing 15 to 20 illegal tobacco stores every week, pointing out that this could be a long-term health challenge if this is not brought under control.
4: Researchers did so much in the last century to curb our tobacco rates and smoking rates, and I don't want to be the minister that sees that Pandora's box completely open again, because I am worried that we will have a generation of young people, including my son's generation, hooked on nicotine again if we don't try and deal with this.
5: When asked what was the most challenging health issue in the state, the Greens Dr. Amanda Cohen nominated that climate change was becoming now a major driver in increasing demand for healthcare services.
1: Statement about climate change. It's clear that that's the number one issue, and the way that that's playing out is in natural disasters, in increased transmission of infectious illnesses, even in things like heatwaves. Research that's just come out this year about the direct health impact of heatwaves and things like mental health. The presentations to emergency departments for mental health are increasing just because of heat.
5: During the debate, there was also much talk about the state's gambling laws. Dr. Amanda Cohen admonishing the current political status quo, which it allowed for serious social issues to be pushed under the carpet.
1: Have lost $2.37 billion so far in 2026 to pokies. And imagine what communities could do with $2.66 billion.
5: However, the Nationals' Sarah Mitchell argued that the focus on restricting poker machines could potentially hamper a vital part of the regional economy by restricting the ability of clubs and pubs to be able to raise the revenue required to make sure they remain in operation.
6: We've got to have a focus on problem gambling. Coming from a rural and regional community, I think it's easy to make motherhood statements about getting rid of all poker machines, but I think you've actually got to have targeted supports for people who do fall into that problem gambling space. The reality is, for a lot of our regional pubs and clubs, pokies are part of their business revenue, and I'm not going to pretend that they're not. But also, what we need to look at is the role that those pubs and clubs play in terms of that community engagement.
5: Similarly, there was disagreement about the government's plan to implement a gun buyback scheme. Here is Labor's Ryan Park outlining that plan.
4: I'm very proud of the Premier and the government for their decision to introduce tougher gun laws. I'm not going to argue against that. I'll be really honest with people. Less guns for New South Wales is good for our communities. the fact that the Premier's made it clear around tightening up restrictions, tightening up availability.
5: However, the Nationals' Sarah Mitchell argued against this policy, claiming such a scheme threatens the ability of farmers and landholders to deal with invasive pests on their property.
6: We had concerns about the impact that it would have, particularly on primary producers, and sitting here in a lovely lecture theatre in Sydney, it's probably a world away from where a lot of people are, but for the communities that we represent.
5: All in all, the debate offered an array of ideas on the best ways to administer health, producing a highly collegial debate from members of state parliament, who are all based outside of Sydney, showing we can expect a lot more policy detail as we get closer to the election day.
0: That was Stephen Hill with our story. Mohammed Samra is 27 years old and the mayor of Maranong in Melbourne's northwest. He's a part of a new generation of young leaders making their mark in local politics while representing a diverse and growing community. For Samra, being mayor means staying connected to the people he represents, taking a boots on the ground approach to local politics. His career has also involved navigating the realities of leadership. So, what does leadership look like for a young mayor, and how does Samra balance the needs of his community with the difficult decisions that comes with the job? The Represent National team from Sim, Zoe Isles, Ashley Sharkey, Benita Pohl, and Naya Mayer spoke to Samra, mayor of Maranong.
7: As mayor and spokesperson for council, I represent council in meetings with ministers, MPs, a lot of advocacy work goes into my role, understanding that local council is only one form of government. While we do have a set budget every year, we do operate in a rate cap environment, and the demands on local government are only increasing. Modern day councils are much more than just races, roads and lodges, as the expectation from the community is rising. We deliver almost 100 services to community and meet community in different stages of their lives. The first person that a mother sees after giving birth is our child health internal nurse. We support seniors, young people, youth services, and my role is ensuring that the voices of the community are always centered in our decision making, but also acknowledging that I am one of seven decision makers. So working alongside a strong council that we've advocated for the community.
8: How would you describe the city of Maranong?
7: City of Maranong is one of the most diverse places in Victoria. We are the gateway to Melbourne's west. We are 5 to 7 kilometres away from the CBD, and we are very uniquely placed. We have almost 100,000 residents. I like to brag that we are the top three most financially sustainable councils in Victoria. We have really good governance, a strong identity around creativity, and creativity is where we see future investment going. The average age of our municipality is 35 years. We're seeing a lot more young families, a lot more professionals.
9: So, Mohammed, you became the mayor of Maranong at just the age of 27 last year. Why is leadership so important to you, and what do you find so appealing about being a leader to others?
7: Leadership is important to me because it's important to have a seat at the table. Having a seat at the table allows for better outcomes when the table is reflective of the community. One thing I've identified in politics is that a lot of our leaders might not reflect what the reality on the ground looks like. I grew up in a single parent household, I'm a migrant and refugee, I'm relatively young. There are certain experiences that I bring to the table that no one else really possesses. And also, leadership for me looks like making it easier for the person that comes after. I'm very big on intentional leadership and self-leadership as well. And that's what I want to bring into my role. That's why I ran as an independent. I'm always, walking around and attending community events, and anyone that has an idea, anyone that has a concern, I ensure that I give it the time and the weight that it deserves. And I think that's what leadership looks like.
10: I might ask a follow-up question to that. We've talked a little bit on our show about this idea of boots on the ground politics, of politicians actually being in their communities and speaking to the people they are representing. And do you think that's something that you think is missing from other levels of politics?
7: Yeah, it's definitely missing. Local knowledge leads to better outcomes. When decisions are being remotely made at a state and federal level, a lot of the times they don't take into consideration ground level constraints, community needs, legal differences in infrastructure capacity, and so it's frustrating for the local government when state and federal government are making decisions and you want to ask to make the decisions then consult. It's definitely frustrating.
10: Yeah, I can imagine it would be, especially, yeah, as you said, when decisions are being made, and then, we'll tell local governments about that.
7: Yeah, and as local government, we know the community leaders. We work with so many grassroots organisations that often aren't on the radar of state and federal government. So we have a whole heap of local knowledge that can be leveraged. So then, when decisions are made, it's more digestible to the community, and it's something the community can be happy about and have buy-in into.
0: That was the representative national team from SIM speaking to Mohammed Samra, Mayor of Maribyrnong. Hillary McPhee, a titan of Australian publishing and editing, died last Thursday at age 85. Alongside Diana Gribble, McPhee founded the feminist independent publisher McPhee Gribble in 1975, nurturing a new generation of Australian writers. From Cloud Street to Puberty Blues, Helen Garner to Kaz Cook, McPhee championed the local, the unexpected and often overlooked. The Wire's Lucy Grant spoke to Professor Mark Davies and Dr. Alice Grundy about McPhee's lasting legacy on Australian cultural life.
3: So I remember hearing through the grapevine relatively early on in my career that at the McPhee Gribble Publishing Office, they had a craze show, for example. And when I sort of around 2008, I remember thinking how wildly different that kind of approach was from the industry I saw at the time. Very often when women would have children, they would become freelancers, so they would be working odd hours at home, but it would be a solitary pursuit. And I love this idea of women coming together and having that creation, having that socialization, rather than being separated in the freelance life. But you can also see it in terms of their publishing. So one of the famous stories for McPhee Gribble is that they received what McPhee describes as a handwritten scrap of a manuscript from Gabrielle Carey and Kathy Lett, which went on to become Puberty Blues. And, you know, those were two very young women who were writing in an invulnerable way about their experiences of surf culture in Sydney, the way the young men in their lives treated them, spoke to them, the language of the time, the culture of the time. And I'm just so delighted that it was McPhee Gribble who published it, because I think that book is such a strong sense of the young women who wrote it.
11: When McPhee Gribble started, as with a lot of people in the process, they were kind of treated as hobbyists, as people who were in publishing because they had a social mission, not because they were proper publishers. You know, the thing that supported his is that both Hillary and I were both absolutely brilliant publishers. And mainstream publishers were still very interested in that, you know, the classic sort of great Australian novel type of publishing. And the sorts of books that Hillary and I published were not that kind of book. They were much more the kinds of voices that people were interested in listening to, who lived in share houses in inner city, Melbourne and Sydney and Brisbane, because they spotted authors that no one was interested in. Authors who had been other presses didn't understand the voice that they were hearing, and McPhee Gribble did understand the voice that they were hearing. What you had with Monkey Grip was a bit like, you know, in music at the time, the Skyhooks were singing songs about Baldwin. You know, it was very, very, fresh, and that idea that Australia was a place that was worth writing about in its most quotidian kinds of ways, and especially the struggles of, you know, young people in the inner city trying to make their way. It's like the desperate many people then as well. Yeah, it was kind of precarious existence. It felt like you were reading about us. And that was new. It wasn't some remote sort of intellectual view of what Australian life was. It was actually the view from, you know, right on Street Carlton.
6: One of the things that she said publicly was that she edited in pencil. And what I take her to mean by that is that she wasn't going through with a red pen. She wasn't striking things out and saying this is categorically the way that it has to be. It was editing as a suggestion, as a proposition, as a kind of dance with offerings and responses, people sort of trialing things and seeing how they turn out.
12: I think you can see a kind of courage and vision in the way that she published, that she was very forward-looking. And at the same time as she was publishing some of the authors that have gone on to become Australian literary greats, she had a wonderful sense of the market.
13: In 1989, McPhee Gribble was absorbed by Penguin Australia. I asked Professor Mark Davis how this felt for the industry at the time.
11: It did feel like, oh, what's the future in this country? They just signed a three-book contract with Tim Whitten, and the first of those three books was Cloudstream, which under Penguin ownership became a mega bestseller. That would have saved McPhee Gribble probably if it had come out just 6 or 4 months earlier.
0: That was The Wire's Lucy Grant in conversation with Professor Mark Davies and Dr. Alice Grundy on the lasting legacy of Hilary McPhee. As the Australian government shapes its digital duty of care legislation, young people are still being exposed to explicit content, online harassment, and unwanted contact from strangers online. Despite parents and students expressing their concerns about current safety tools to prevent online harm, momentum is growing within the community to make tech companies change fundamentals of their platform before it reaches users. The Wire's Daniello Farciaruso spoke with CEO of the Alana and Madeline Foundation, Sarah Davies, to learn more about the current state of the online world and what needs to be done to prevent further harm amongst younger audiences.
14: Unfortunately, we're dealing with it as an afterthought, not as the first step. It should be the first step. Organisations are designing and delivering services to children and young people, whatever those services are, have to be accountable to make sure that those services and experiences are positive for children and young people. We expect that in every type of service or experience category: games, toys, books, TV, movies, playgrounds. We need to expect exactly the same. And unfortunately, we're a long way behind the label. The deliberate design decisions that tech has made around children and young people are harmful and risky, and they are the ones best placed to be accountable for stopping it.
15: Young People Surveyed described widespread exposure to graphic content, online harassment, and unwanted contact. Where are current safety tools failing?
14: Children and young people, we work with thousands of them every year, are telling us what they're experiencing online and are telling us what they expect and need and want to change and are telling us how it can be made better and safer for them. So, you know, our contribution to this debate has come directly from what children and young people are telling us. They're telling us that they are regularly exposed to harmful content and in particular to unwanted contact. So, you know, primary school children tell us that they regularly are exposed to violent or gory content and videos, that they are often weekly contacted by strangers, that online pestering and sexual harassment is prevalent and common all the time. We know that this is a very real experience for them day to day.
15: How will a mandatory duty of care change platform behaviour?
14: We are really hoping that this digital duty of care bill is strong and robust and creates those laws that at the moment are missing. But the key then is going to be making it real. And what parents and their children tell us is actually they are very sceptical of big tech and government's ability to do this well. And, you know, that's what we need to see. And the proof, you know, of whether this is done well is actually when children and young people tell us that their experience is changing.
15: What specific safety mechanisms or algorithm changes should platforms be legally forced to implement?
14: I think it actually has to come right back through to the initial design and concepts that build these experiences. It's not as simple anymore as having these kind of, digital, these sort of little safety gates. We actually need to fundamentally change the design of the whole kind of tech process. So that is why tech providers are the only people who can do that. And that's very difficult to kind of legislate, because it's not a nice, neat list of things, change this to that. What we have to do, I think, is mandate that a digital duty of care requires that all tech providers now and in the future prioritise the best interest of the child above anything else.
15: If the online safety amendment bill passes this year, how will the foundation measure whether it actually delivers a safer internet for Australian children?
14: There is only one way we will measure that, and that is by listening and learning from children themselves about whether the harms and the risks that they are currently experiencing have been taken away, and whether the tech that they are using is safe, trustworthy, based on their judgment and their experience. So I don't think this is about anybody assessing the effectiveness of this that has more importance than the children and young people who are using it themselves. So we will make that assessment based on what they tell us they are seeing and experiencing and feeling in real time online as a result.
16: That was a wise and male producer with that story. Last year, a community group from the Hunter Valley challenged the decision to extend Mount Pleasant open cut thermal coal mine for another 22 years. Yesterday, the High Court ruled in favour, stating that when considering coal mine expansions, New South Wales planning authorities must consider how to limit emissions generated from coal burned overseas. Environmental Justice Australia Special Counsel Inshani Ward says that this is the first time the High Court has considered a case on climate grounds and is hopeful that the Overseas Commission will be considered when developing new coal projects. Sam Giorgio spoke with Ward for more.
17: We are so excited about this judgment. It's a really significant judgment for the climate movement, and it's the first time that the High Court has made a judgment on a climate case. This matter essentially was brought by a small community group in the Hunter Valley, and it involves the Mount Pleasant expansion. So Mount Pleasant is a huge open cut thermal coal mine near Muswellbrook in the Hunter, and MAC Energy has sought approval to double its maximum coal extraction and keep the mine operating. So it's an expansion of this coal mine for another 22 years. What's really important to know is that 98% of the project's climate pollution is expected to occur beyond the mine itself. Overwhelmingly, that climate pollution occurs when the coal is ultimately burned. So the vast majority of the coal from this expansion is from export. If approved and dug out here in Australia, it then gets shipped overseas and burned. And that's where we see most of the coal pollution occurring. The case was brought by a small Hunter Valley community group called Denman, Aberdeen, Muswellbrook, Scone Healthy Environment Group, led by two retired science teachers, Wendy Wales and Tony Lonigan, and they were represented by an environmental firm called Johnson Legal, and essentially they were asking the government to confront the full climate consequences of a project like this, including the enormous created, not just when the coal is mined, but also when the coal is exported and burned overseas.
18: Will this have any impact on current and future fossil fuel projects in New South Wales, like, for example, the recent one in Hunter Valley?
6: it's probably going to have the largest implications for YES projects in New South Wales. I think that it'll really make decision makers have to think about what measures need to be put in place to minimise climate pollution and to consider the pollution impacts when the coal is ultimately burned. It could have broad implications in New South Wales as well as other states and things like that. But given that there are generally different legislative requirements in other states, the implications for New South Wales are probably the most relevant.
19: Organizations from Cambridge University in Melbourne as well. They've asked the High Court for permission to take part as friends of the court. Does this happen often, and what's the significance of this?
6: It doesn't happen all that often, especially at an international level. So for international parties to take an interest in an Australian case is very interesting. Amicus curiae essentially means friend of the court, and their role really is to assist the court. They're not a party to the case, but they can assist the court with issues that come up in the case that they have perhaps certain expertise on and that they think will guide the court to make the best decision that it can. I think what I'd really like to reiterate probably is that we have been seeing a lot of communities again and again asking governments to consider the full climate consequences of major fossil fuel projects like this one. And so it's really significant, I think, that the High Court has made the decision that it has in terms of saying that now, yes, decision makers do have to have a think about really, you know, the conditions that they're putting on major fossil fuel projects that go beyond simply the mine and extend out to any pollution that comes from the burning of the coal or the gas that happens overseas. And that is something perhaps that hasn't really been considered in the past.
16: That was Sam Georgia with that story. And that's the end of the show today. Thanks so much for the Wire Weekly

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The Wire Weekly acknowledges the Wurundjeri Woiwurrung people of the Kulin Nation as traditional custodians of the lands where this program is produced. We pay our respects to Aboriginal elders past, present, and emerging. I'm Amina Shakir from Melbourne, Victoria. Thanks so much for your company, and we'll see you next time on The Wire Weekly.

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2: Good morning, I'm David Cameron. A Mexican court has found three men guilty of murdering Australian brothers Paolo and Jake Robinson. The siblings and an American friend were killed while they were camping during a surfing trip in Mexico in April 2024. Prosecutors told the trial that the men were murdered during a robbery and their bodies dumped in a well. The defence had attempted to argue there was not enough evidence to prove the case. The brothers' parents, Deborah and Martin Robinson, travelled from Western Australia to attend the trial. They were in court when a verdict was handed down a short time ago. The UAE Attorney General has said that the co-pilot who mounted the attack on a Fly Dubai flight last week was aiming to crash the plane into the terminal at Ben Gurion Airport in Tel Aviv. The BBC's Sebastian Usher has the details.
3: This is the fullest account so far from the investigation that's being led by the UAE into the incident and the motivation of the pilot. It appears to confirm what a passenger on board the flight said at the time, that Israel had narrowly managed to avoid its own 9/11. The UAE Attorney General says that the co-pilot, who's been widely identified as an Omani national, Hamam al-Hamami, has told investigators that he was indeed inspired by that attack and that he'd been motivated to become a pilot in order to carry out something similar. The investigation has also found that he used two previous flights to scout out the route.
2: The South African-born jurist and former UN human rights chief, Navi Pillay, has won this year's Nobel Peace Prize for her efforts to promote peace and international law. Speaking after receiving the accolade, she warned against growing political attacks on international law.
4: These efforts that we are now seeing, which are attempts to weaken international criminal justice, endanger the progress painstakingly made since Nuremberg, and they risk turning us to a world in which power rather than law determines whose suffering matters.
2: The Trump administration has imposed sanctions on the International Criminal Court as it escalates a self-described campaign to cripple the institution. The Secretary of State Marco Rubio claims the court has unfairly and illegally prosecuted Americans and Israelis. A major conservative political conference gets underway in Brisbane today. Federal opposition leader Angus Taylor will be the first current Liberal Party leader to address the CPAC Australia conference. Other major speakers today include One Nation leader Pauline Hanson, Nationals leader Matt Canavan, and former British Prime Minister Liz Truss. There's been online controversy over Anthropic's updated usage policy prohibiting abusive behaviour towards its artificial intelligence language model. CourseMaker says it would ban users if they were cruel in a sustained and needless manner to chatbots without defining what constituted cruelty. Anthropic said common behaviours like user frustration and pushback would be okay, but unacceptable conduct will now be listed alongside bullying. To sport, and the Matildas have gone down 4-2 to Germany in the first of a two-match friendly soccer series in Europe. Sam Kerr and Murray scored 4 goals. In cricket, Australia reached stumps on day one of the first test against South Africa at 6/187. That Renshaw resumes on 46 at Cummins on 33.
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0: You are now listening to Real World Gardening with Barry and Kevin, your hosts. 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
1: Well, hello. Hello and welcome to Real World Gardener. It's Marianne here at the microphone. Thank you for joining me. Great to have your company. What's on the show today? Well, I'm talking with herb spice expert Ian Hemphill about a eucalypt, then growing watermelon radishes in Vegetable Hero, plus garden jobs for the weekend with Steve McLean.
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1: If I mention the name Strawberry Gums, you probably think it's a lolly rather than a gum tree. Yes, that's what the next segment is all about. It's led by herb and spice expert too. So what does a eucalypt gum tree have to do with cooking? Let's find out. Time for the Spice It Up segment on Real World Garden. In the studio, I've got Ian Hemphill from the Central Coast. How are you today, Ian?
2: Very well, thank you, Marion. Lovely to be here again.
1: It is lovely having you. And today we're going to talk about something that not too many people have heard of. And I don't reckon there's even an alternative brand of this strawberry gum. It is.
2: Yes. It's very interesting. It's a eucalypt. It is Eucalyptus olida. Its common name is strawberry gum. One of the things that's been very difficult with a lot of Australian native plants is that people have sort of thought up different names for them, and then which is the name that tends to get adopted. So strawberry gum has been given a few different names. For a long time it was called forest berry herb, which was a bit ridiculous because it has no berries, it's not a berry, and forest berry herb was a very confusing term. The native food industry, as an emerging industry, has taken a lot of time to try and develop common names that we use so people will understand what something is. So for Eucalyptus olida, I would be very happy, actually, if it was always just called olida. That would be fine by me. But anyway, it is called strawberry gum. That's its common name. So what's so special about it? Well, it has this amazing aroma, which is almost a bit like passion fruit. When you first smell it, it's like passion fruit. It is a flavour profile that will go with both sweet and savoury food, but it goes particularly well with fruit. Now, one of the things that's very interesting about Eucalyptus olida is it contains a naturally occurring compound that enhances the fruity notes in food. For many years, jam manufacturers in Europe who were making, say, strawberry jam, any sort of berry jams, to make them cheaper, they would add apple pear puree. But to try and make up for the fact that they'd added this puree and to bring back stronger berry notes, what they added was a chemical called methylcinnamate. And methylcinnamate, when it's added to these jams or whatever, it would enhance the berry notes. Okay. So why am I telling you this? Eucalyptus olida naturally contains methylcinnamate. But to try and make up for the fact that they'd added this puree and to bring back stronger berry notes, what they added was a chemical called methylcinnamate. And methylcinnamate, when it's added to these jams or whatever, it would enhance

0: doing, something with strawberries. One of the things I love to do is to sprinkle it on rock melon. If you're making a little bit of a fruit salad, sprinkling that works beautifully. But the other thing I've found too is if you blend this along with a little bit of lemon myrtle, a little bit of ground coriander seed, a little bit of salt, and some strawberry gum, mix those together, rub them onto a piece of fish that you're pan frying or grilling. Absolutely delicious. Really, really beautiful. So, yeah, strawberry gum, definitely. You know, everyone knows lemon myrtle, it's sort of out there and it's easy to use and everyone understands it. But to me, this one is a real sleeper. And I think it's one of the most interesting of all the native plants. And the fact it's a leaf makes it's not overly expensive. You see, some things like the kajura bush tomato, native pepperberry, some of those, they are terribly expensive. And they are very, very strong flavours. And this is not a flavour that can really be overpowering. You only need to use a little bit, but it just works so beautifully with other foods.
1: Now, with that combination that you just mentioned with the lemon myrtle, I've got those trees on my nature strip that I planted. Would I have to dry the leaves and crush them to use them like you mentioned?
0: In most cases, yes. If you wanted to do that as a rub onto your dish, the other way is, again, say you were doing a fish or what you could do is you could put the strawberry gum and the ground coriander together with just a little salt and rub the piece of fish, and then put a couple of fresh lemon myrtle leaves with the fish, wrap that in foil, and then cook that on the barbecue with a little butter in the wrapped up in the foil. And in that way, you could use the whole fresh leaf.
2: Yeah,
0: absolutely. So the main thing is when we think of the difference when we're using fresh or dried, the main thing to remember is when we're using fresh, just to realise a fresh herb has still got a lot of water content in it, and it needs to be used in such a way that flavour can infuse into whatever you're cooking. So say you were making a laksa and you thought, well, I'd rather use lemon myrtle than lemongrass. Then what I would do is I would just put in whole lemon myrtle leaves that I had perhaps bruised a little bit. I'd put in whole lemon myrtle leaves and then I'd take them out at the end of cooking. Yeah.
1: That's a good tip.
0: Yeah, the flavour infused nicely into the laksa or whatever Asian soup you are making.
1: Now, I noticed on the back of the strawberry gum packet there's a recipe for strawberry gum cheesecake. So you mix it up with orange juice and sour cream. And cream cheese, of course. Yes.
0: And, of course, if you want to make it really delicious, put wattle seed in the crust.
1: Yes, it's on there as well.
0: Yeah. We try to put recipes on most of the pages. It gives people an idea how to use them.
1: Yes, it is. And I often have... my husband makes me buttermilk pancakes. He says, add half a teaspoon to 1 cup of milk for pancakes.
0: Beautifully pancakes. Yeah, and especially if you're serving pancakes, often when we have pancakes, we'll often have them with fresh fruit.
1: Yes. Yes.
0: Very tempting, very tempting. When the grandchildren come, it's just going to be ice cream.
1: Yeah, all that sugar, and all those calories, indeed. Yes, so that's an interesting one.
0: That's very interesting. And so, you know, we've talked before, quite a while ago about the Australian native flavours, and they are amazing. And these are flavours that have been around for, plants have been around for millions of years. Most of them have never been hybridised. They're very much the same as they always were. And the interesting thing is that they have strong flavours because it was those flavours that protected them from being eaten by insects and animals. So I think a lot of people who first tasted some of the Australian native plants think, oh, the flavour's too strong. Well, when you first taste cloves,
1: it's quite strong. Yeah.
0: That's very strong. You don't say, oh, that's too strong. And so I think that, people need to understand with every flavour, star anise, look how strong that is. All flavours, we use a ratio that relates to enhancing the flavour of food, not necessarily overpowering it. And I think that once you start to get into using the native flavours, and they are expensive to purchase, as a rule, they're

0: more expensive than your run-of-the-mill herbs and spices. But the fact you don't have to use very much, again, if you add the cost per meal, they're actually not expensive because you get so much flavour from them.
1: Yep, and you get your money's worth, really.
0: Yeah, absolutely.
1: Well, thank you so much, Ian, for coming in and talking to me about strawberry gum.
0: Always a pleasure, Marion.
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1: And that was Herb and Spice expert and spices, Ian Hemphill. Strawberry gum, eucalyptus elida. It's apparently fantastic. In fact, I've actually got some in baked cheesecake that I made before coming to do the show in the studio. So I look forward to it. Just imagine if you add it to your pancake batter as well. With this flavour profile, it's just going to be delicious. Just add that fruity note in food. If you have any feedback, email or write into realworldgardener@gmail.com or to Jutrilar, PO Box 644 Gladesville, New South Wales 1675. Still to come, growing a radish watermelon in Vegetable Heroes, plus garden jobs for the weekend.
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1: It's time for Garden Jobs for the Weekend with Steve McLean.
4: As usual, there are plenty of jobs to get done this weekend. October is a great month for planting, but if you live in a colder area, be wary of surprise late frosts. Pass the shake cloth or other nighttime covering to hand, ready to be spread over your bushes if low zero temperatures are predicted. Also, in warmer areas, look out for green caterpillars on brassicas and either pick them off or use dipellers. We all love small fruited varieties that produce great clusters are the easiest varieties for beginners. Get those seeds in now. Also, May bushes are starting to flower, so hold off pruning until flowering finishes. Don't be fooled by their common name, which comes from their flowering time in the northern hemisphere. And lastly, this weekend, give hedges a light trim, but also bushy shrubs such as cyosmo by giving them an overall hanging up with shears. Don't come back to it.

0: Ah, yes, indeedy. It's time for Vegetable Heroes, and today I'm going to grow radish watermelon. Have you thought why we don't see too many radishes being served up in salads these days, except for the floral radish on the side? Yes, they seem to have gone out of favour, but that's about to change. Did you know the word radish means the radish family, and the radish belongs to the mustard family? Radishes were first grown in China thousands of years ago, and in Egypt before the building of the pyramids. What's more interesting is that in ancient Greece, the radish was so revered that gold replicas were made and offered to the god Apollo. Perhaps the Pandora people could make a gold radish to hang off their bracelets. Yes, well, growing radishes is more than one way to do that. Not only are radishes sown directly in the vegetable garden, but they can be even grown in a sprouter and eaten just as you would cress or any other sprouting microgreen. And the commonly grown radish is a red skin with white centre and has peppery spicy flavour, but there are plenty of others to try. This watermelon radish has a white skin and a pink centre, while black Spanish radish has a black skin and a white centre. Depending on the variety grown, radishes can be used in your salad or in soups and stews to add a nutty, spicy taste. Now, they can be divided by several main groups. Some varieties mature quickly, brown or slow-nut fruits, mainly eaten raw in salads, and are the most commonly grown types in Australia. There's also French maturing radishes. Winter varieties take longer to develop, and they're usually treated more like turnips, being cooked in soups and stews. Then there's the Oriental varieties that are twice as long to mature as the winter varieties, and are usually cooked more pickled. Radishes can be grown in all climates now, and like to be in moist, shady places, especially on hot summer days. You can plant them all year round in most areas of Australia, but perhaps not so much in winter and colder climates. They're closely related to cabbages, so they need much the same type of thing. The best thing about radishes is that they're quick, being ready in 6 to 8 weeks after planting, and because of that you can plant them on slower growing veggies like carrots. And radishes will take white frost. Seeds can be sown directly into the garden when the soil temperatures are above 4 degrees, which is well above now, and they germinate best when the soil temperature is between 12 and 23. Now, here's an important tip. Seedlings will appear in a couple of days. Make sure you thin them out to 5 centimetres apart, otherwise your radish won't grow into a big enough sized root for the dinner table, and you'll end up with a nice big leaf. Feed with a liquid fertiliser, such as worm tea or charlie calf or something like that. And as radish is one of the fastest growing veggies, too much fertiliser causes the leaf to outgrow the root. So not too much nitrogen. Long leaves have no shelf life. Just look in your local supermarket. Now pick the radish when about the size of a 10 cent piece and the leaves are about 10 centimetres long. Make sure though when they're growing they have enough water. Don't let them become too enormous, because if they're water deprived or get too big they can become bitter. Today we're concentrating on one particular type of radish, although there are many causes. Watermelon radishes are an heirloom variety of daikon radish, a member of the mustard family, as I already mentioned, which includes arugula, rocket, and turnip. An interesting watermelon radish fact tells us the Chinese word for these radishes is Shinri Mei, meaning beauty in the heart, because of the lovely rose pink inside the radish. And as to what watermelon radishes taste like, well, they have a milder, understated taste compared to other radish types, less peppery too. Unlike other radishes, the flavour actually mellows even further the more mature the radishes become. Radish watermelon, well, you'll never see this one in the supermarket shop. When you slice through the outer white skin, you'll see that it looks like a mini watermelon with a white rind surrounding the pink interior. It's also quite delicious, I find. And this type of radish does take longer to mature. Instead of 28 days, you'll be waiting double of that. So why are they good for you? They're a very good source of fibre, vitamin C, folic acid and potassium. Also a good source of riboflavin, vitamin B6, calcium, magnesium and copper. And that was your Vegetable Hero segment for today.
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0: fine for the garden jobs for the weekend. A longer chat on Real World Gardener. On the line, I've got Steve McLean, biology educator. How are you today, Steve?
2: I'm really well, thanks, Mary. How are you?
0: I'm not too bad, not too bad. And it's, well, halfway through spring. So let's get on with the listener question, which is from Grant in Gippsland about blood plum leaves, Mariposa and Satsuma. He planted them in July 2019. So he says that they've been bountiful, say, for the last 2 years with large numbers of flowers. This year, leaf curl has spread throughout the orange. He lost a lot of plums, not sure if they were fungal, and he sprayed with a leaf curl, well, fungicide, I imagine. And last year, he sprayed with soapy water. Anyway, he has a taste of the photo.
2: Hello, Grant. It looks like the leaves are quite the leaf curl is quite severe, making the leaves completely rolled in like a cigar. The plum aphids are small, sap-sucking insects that commonly attack plum, prune, and related stone fruit trees. They cluster on young shoots and the undersides of leaves, feeding on plant sap, causing leaves to curl, twist, and become stone. They also produce a sticky substance called honeydew, which can lead to black, sooty mold and attract ants.
0: Grant doesn't mention if there is any aphids, and I couldn't see any evidence from the photos. He would be biting the leaves by uncurling them because there's bound to be aphids inside.
2: However, if you suspect plum aphids, then typical signs include curled and puckered leaves with clusters of green, yellow, black or whitish aphids on new growth. Also sticky leaves on fruit, honeydew, and
0: for most gardeners, the treatment is an integrated approach that works best. Firstly, try blasting them off with water using a strong jet from the hose, especially under the leaves, and repeat every few days until numbers drop.
2: Prune infested shoots heavily, heavily infested shoot tips, dispose of them in the green bin rather than compost.
0: Next is to encourage beneficial insects like ladybirds or lacewings and hoverfly or natural aphid predators by planting flowers nearby.
2: As we always like to say, avoid broad spectrum insecticides that kill these helpers. Instead, use insecticides of soap or neem oil.
0: Thoroughly spray affected foliage, particularly the undersides of the leaves, and reapply according to label directions if the aphids return.
2: Next year, on deciduous plum trees, a horticultural dormant oil spray can help kill overwintering eggs before spring growth begins.
0: Hope that helps, Grant. Now, the hort term is fungicide. Fungus might sound like a big deal until your plant's leaves are covered in black spots, the roots turn to mush, and the whole thing wilts overnight. Fungal infections like blight and powdery mildew are among the most common plant issues for both indoor and outdoor growers, and a fungicide is often the key to stopping the spread.
2: Fungicides are a type of pesticide that kills fungi and prevents the growth of fungi and their spores. They work by either killing fungus spores before they can spread, blocking spore germination or growth on plant surfaces, and strengthening plant defenses to help resist future infection.
0: The trick is to know if that's the problem affecting your plant or if it's something else, perhaps such a pest like aphids. And sometimes the symptoms can resemble both, either fungal or pest attack.
2: If you suspect a fungal disease on your plant, do your homework first before reaching for the fungicide. It's best to identify the pathogens so you can select the appropriate fungicide.
0: Fungicides used as a detector can prevent some of the fungal problems common in plants, such as peach, leaf curl on stone root, as well as ornamentals like petal blight on azaleas, black spot on roses, and so on.
2: There are two types of fungicides: synthetic fungicides, typically chemical-based, and biofungicides, made from beneficial microbes in naturally derived compounds. And they include things like glycol, Marianne always knows I have problems with my my scientific name. BT they actually abbreviate as.
0: Once the infection takes hold, though, to catch it quickly, certain fungicides can kill the pathogen and stop the progress. One of these is actually potassium bicarbonate, which is an active ingredient in the black spot on roses.
2: If you have an ongoing fungal problem with a tree or plant that you might want to consider a regular fungicide program to prevent seeds and recurrence. Garden cleanup also helps to prevent reinfestation.
0: So let's do the plant profile, which is a maybush.
2: If you've been through all the suburbs or country towns in the last few weeks, you've probably seen shrubs with long arching branches covered in small white flowers. And there's a good chance that those trees or those bushes are the maybush. And this is its time of year.
0: The botanical name is Spiraea cantoniensis.
2: It belongs to the rose family, and you'll sometimes see it sold as Reeves Spiraea. The name maybush can be a bit confusing here because our flowers, our maybush flowers in September and October, and in the northern hemisphere, flowers in May. A plant came here and changed seasons, but the name stayed the same.
0: It's a shrub that loses its leaves in colder areas and holds on to some of them where winters are mild. Like here in Sydney, probably where you are as well, Steve.
2: Yeah, that's right.
0: It grows to around 2 metres or a bit more, and it's often wide and it is small. And the flowers form small rounded clusters along the full length of each stem. But when it's a flower, the branches bend over with the weight.
2: There's also a double flowered form, usually sold as lanceata, with a small pom-pom-like blooms. Now, what makes maybush useful is how many climates it handles. It grows in most parts of the country, including cold inland areas. It does well for the tablelands and Sydney up into southeast Queensland.
0: It isn't suited to tropics, but it gets sun in cooler areas and some afternoon shade in warmer districts so the leaves don't scorch, and that will help along. Planted in soil that drains reasonably well, and once it's established, it handles dry spells very well. That mine's growing in very sandstone rock.
2: Yeah, actually, it does really well at my place too, which is quite the opposite. They call my area Rainy Maloney for a reason. The one thing to get right is pruning maybush flowers on the growth it made the previous season. So if you prune it in winter, you cut off the coming spring's flowers. The time to prune is straight after flowering finishes.
0: Good approach is to remove about a third of the oldest woody stems right down at ground level. This encourages new tissue growth in your base and stops the shrub getting congested. Try not to clip it into a tight ball because the natural fountain shape is much of its appeal.
2: Funny that one, because as I was explaining to Marianne earlier on, I actually have pruned mine into a tight ball and it still puts on a nice show. But anyway,
0: thanks Steve for joining me on this garden chat, and I look forward to the chat next week.
2: Yeah, really enjoyed it.
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0: Thank you for listening. I hope you've inspired you to use strawberry gum in your cooking and grow some radish watermelon. Tune in next week, because next week I'll be talking with Kathy from the Cumberland Bird Observers Group about a spoonbill. You can hear the whole show again on Mixcloud, or follow Real World Gardener on Facebook for the link. Also, why not download the Community Radio Plus app, as it allows you to program an alert when Real World Gardener show is on air. If you have a question on wildlife, plants or garden design, we the team would love to hear from you, either via email realworldgardener@gmail.com, or you can write in to 2RRR PO Box 644 Gladesville, New South Wales 1675. Until next week, I'll leave you with a track by Richard Clapton, Deep Water. But for me, have a great gardening week. Bye for now.

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1: Welcome to Earth Matters, environmental and social justice stories from around Australia and beyond. This episode is produced at the studios of 3CR in Naarm, Melbourne, on the unceded lands of the Wurundjeri people of the Kulin Nation. Earth Matters is distributed nationally to the Community Radio Network. I like to pay my respects to elders, past and present, and extend that respect to other First Nations Australians who may be listening to this broadcast. I'm your host, Claudia Craig. Welcome to another episode of Earth Matters. This week on Earth Matters, we're going to return to our Exploring Extreme Heat series. Regular listeners may recall we started looking into what heat means for communities around Australia. And we kicked off earlier in the year with an episode called Hot Histories. We learnt from historians that heat is really a silent killer, less visible than disasters like fire and flood, but actually causing more harm. So before we zoom ahead to the next episode of Exploring Extreme Heat, where we hear from communities on the ground in arid central Australia, we're going to pedal back to the past and take another listen to our Hot Histories episode. Summer's almost upon us, and it's history month around Australia. So what better time to hear what heat has meant for our parents and grandparents? And most importantly, what lessons it can teach us for the future.
2: Heat waves don't leave a path of destroyed housing and infrastructure. They don't yield dramatic images. They don't turn up in museum collections. They're not the subject of royal commissions. And most heat wave deaths occur quietly, out of public view, in homes, hospitals and institutions.
1: Hot days are predicted to become more frequent. How do Australians experience heat? And are current adaptation practices sufficient to equip us for a hotter future? This episode will be the first segment in a series exploring extreme heat in Australia. To kick off the series today, we're going to look back at the near past. We'll be hearing how Australians of European background lived through heat waves in the 19th and 20th centuries and what their experiences mean for Australians today. Environmental historian Michelle Schoff and Mandy Paul have spent hours in the archives examining written records of settler Australians in southeastern Australia to learn how they coped with extreme heat. They spoke at a History Council of Victoria event last year.
3: So first of all, I would like to acknowledge that and pay my respects to the Wurundjeri people whose land that I'm zooming in from today. And I'd also like to acknowledge that parts of this research have been undertaken on both Wurundjeri and Kaurna land. So this research comes out of a happy coincidence. Mandy and I were completely unknown to each other, yet at the 2024 Australian Historical Association Conference in Adelaide, we both presented papers on the 1939 heat. What has since flourished has been a wonderful research partnership. And we've been looking into this heat wave that happened in the second week of January in 1939. It affected most of the southeastern states, the cities of Melbourne, Adelaide, and Sydney, and the inland regions as well. And we've collected a series of diaries and journals in which people recorded how they lived through this heatwave in the decade. We're also interested in how ideas about weather and climate in Australia have been shaped by events like the 1939 heatwave. And for many people in Australia, what weather is suggested by events like it's a feature. And perhaps for those of us living in the temperate regions, there's things that we can learn from those living in the temperate. So firstly, I want to trace the history of the concept of heat waves. So heatwave is now the de facto term for periods of extreme high temperatures. But defining what a heatwave is can be a tricky question, because a heatwave depends on the people who are experiencing it. What is hot for someone in Adelaide might be completely different from someone in Tasmania or someone who is also in Brisbane. But in 2021, the Bureau did update its definition for heatwaves and defines a heatwave as three or more days that are higher than the usual temperature for a given location. What is important here to note is that a heatwave is essentially a temperature shock. So for someone who's used to living in a hotter climate with prolonged hot weather, a heatwave might not be that severe. But for somebody who isn't, it can be quite dangerous. Now, the concept of a heatwave, as it refers to a period of extreme hot weather, has existed long before we've had definitions like this. And we have reports of heatwaves going back to ancient times across many different cultures. There was one that happened in the Qing Dynasty in China, where the emperor actually ordered the erection of pergolas across the city of Beijing to shade the residents. And heatwaves are also sometimes attached to seasonal motifs in Europe, with ideas of summer and hot weather being a part of the seasonal tradition in those countries. On this continent, indigenous communities have periods of extreme heat through generations. That heat could be fatal, as well, was well understood, and early warning signs were heeded. Hot winds at night would signal that the next day would be warm. In the past, Anangu communities living in the Western Desert region relied on several methods to manage extreme temperatures, including relegating vigorous activities to the early morning and taking shelter in caves during the hottest part of the day. And to quote from one resident from Kenmore Park in South Australia, "In the past, when it was very hot, people hunted at first light and then returned to the shade. We are wise, we know the heat is coming from the winds the night before, and then people prepare. You don't go outside. It's dangerous. The heat waves are dangerous." However, this awareness of the potential for hot weather to be dangerous sometimes doesn't feature as strongly in European Australian thinking about heat waves. The term heat wave emerged during the 19th century as a scientific term. And by this point in the 19th century, many aspects of weather and climate in the natural world had come to be understood in numerical and quantitative terms.
1: You're listening to Earth Matters on the Community Radio Network. And if you've just tuned in, we're talking today about the history of extreme heat in Australia with researcher Rochelle Schoff. Rochelle is a PhD student at La Trobe University and a member of the Parched Research Project team. She's just shared some of the ways members of the Anangu community in far northwest South Australia have prepared for extreme heat in the past, such as by reading early weather signals. We'll be hearing more about Indigenous community experiences and knowledges of extreme heat in a later episode. But for now, the important point is that settler communities have historically relied on scientific methods for understanding extreme heat rather than weather patterns. And as Rochelle will explain, this led to a cultural narrative in Australia about climate, which accepted and even celebrated intense heat, despite the health and safety impacts.
3: So I think it's safe for me to say that in Australia we're fascinated with records, and weather records are no exception. Part of how we understand what weather is through looking at all-time highs and all-time lows. In the summer of 1939, people kept a close eye on the thermometer. Some people watched the temperature rise from their home thermometers and carefully recorded the details in their diaries. And many who did not have thermometers at home relied on radio and printed news press for regular reports of the Bureau's temperature readings throughout the day. Bureau offices in Sydney were inundated with hundreds of calls to complain about the heat and asking when a cool change could be expected. Lawrence Bond was a well-connected expat visiting her family and friends in her hometown of Adelaide, and she recorded the moment the new record was made in her diary. She had gone into the city to catch a matinee in one of the air-conditioned cinemas, and upon exiting the cinema, Florence recorded the excitement that she was met with on the streets of Adelaide. Over the course of her time watching the movie, the temperature had risen by 7 degrees, and the new all-time maximum high had been 117.7 degrees Fahrenheit, which is about 46.1 degrees Celsius. And the record was celebrated. There was an article in the Advertiser newspaper which declared this new record was a positive meteorological triumph. In the aftermath of this heatwave, the fatal aspect of heat was for the most part subsumed by other narratives, as we also saw in the 19th century. And it's partially because of this record-breaking aspect of the heatwave, which became the main way that people remembered the hot days and nights of 1939.
1: Environmental historian Rochelle Schoff talking about Australia's relationship with extremes during the summer of 1939. You're listening to Earth Matters on the Community Radio Network. Like the extreme heat weather events we've seen across the country this summer, the heat of 1939 also brought catastrophic bushfires, devastation and deaths. But as Rochelle will tell us, the greatest cause of death was not the fires.
3: Most of the fatalities occurred during the heat wave in the week leading up to the fires. And other researchers have found that at least 420 people are thought to have been died from this heat wave across Australia.
1: Rochelle Schoff, PhD candidate at La Trobe University. Mandy Paul is a public historian researching the history of heat waves in Tanya, Adelaide. She's also head of collections at the History Trust of South Australia. Let's hear what Mandy's investigations of the death toll from Adelaide in 1939 show.
2: Two-thirds of those who died in January 1939 with heat-related causes were over 60 years of age. A high proportion of those who died were patients in Adelaide's Parkside, Hammerfield, East Hammer, Northfield psychiatric institutions, 9 people in total. 5 children died in the Children's Hospital, 14 people in Adelaide Hospital, 18 in private hospitals or aged care homes, and 4 in the Home for Incurables. 40 of those who died did so at home. Heatwave deaths can be understood as a stark instance of the intersection of the bodily and the cultural. Sociologist Robert Klinenberg's social autopsy of the 1995 Chicago heatwave demonstrated the significant role of what he calls social infrastructure, the cultural and the political, in both creating the conditions that led to over 700 deaths in Chicago and the ways in which those deaths went overlooked and unremembered. The historical sources located relating to the 1939 Tanya Adelaide heatwave don't allow the level of analysis afforded to Klinenberg. However, his emphasis on heatwave activities rather than natural disaster is what causes the deaths, are the conditions in which people experience the heat rather than the heat itself. Provides a prompt to look beyond the figures to try and understand the circumstances that led to the significant number of deaths in Adelaide in 1939.
1: 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Thanks for tuning in today as we talk about heat waves in Australia. How have they been experienced in the past? And how have those experiences shaped the way we think about and respond to extreme heat now and in the future? Mandy Paul, a public historian researching heat waves in Titania, Adelaide, has just shared her findings about the circumstances in which people died during the great heat wave of 1939. She now explains just how hot the soaring temperatures of that year were and how this affected everyday living.
2: The first fortnight of January 1939 included 9 centuries or days over 100 degrees Fahrenheit. The year began with a day of 101 and temperatures continued to climb. Scorching winds on Tuesday the 10th of January saw Adelaide reach 116.9 new and bushfires broke out in the Adelaide Hills. The following day, the maximum was just shy of the century, and the fires were under control. But Thursday, 12 January, confounded the confident predictions that Tuesday's new record would stand for decades, when the temperature rose to 117.7 at 3:15 p.m. Meteorologist Mr. Bromley said, "Today's temperature of 117.7 degrees makes the past week's heat wave the worst ever experienced in South Australia's history." Noel Weller, who lived with his family in Glanville, Weller's family and friends changed how they dressed, what they ate and drank, how often they showered, and where they slept, as ways of managing in the heat. Appropriate dress for men were the constant subject of press stories during the heat wave. It was initially treated lightheartedly, the gendered joke being that in dressing for the weather, women show a great deal. Sales of men's light summer clothes, including shorts, tropical suits, silk shirts, and all rose. Commentator Fox and the advertiser noticed that a courageous few were wearing shorts to work. Picture stories featured men without collars and ties and coats, including Premier Playford, although he kept his waistcoat on during a visit to the government railway workshops at Islington. Some businesses relaxed stress levels. Attention turned to those men who were burdened with one heavy uniform year-round. Police, railway, tramway and passing employees and firefighters. Letters to the press called for the introduction of summer uniforms. Women, meanwhile, were advised to wear sandals and go without gloves. Florence Bond left a record in her diary of what she wore in the privacy of the home in Burnside in which she was staying. On 10 January, she wrote, "I'm sitting in a singlet, having just had another cold bath, and sipping ginger ale, which is warmish as there is no fridge here and the ice man hasn't been." The public discourse on appropriate dress functioned as a proxy for discussion of the embodied experience of extreme weather, as well as the physical layer of textiles between the body and the environment. Clothes are a layer of culture, expressing and enforcing cultural norms, most obviously, in this case, those relating to gender and class. The extreme weather prompted a temporary shift, a relaxing of some aspects of those norms. Signifiers of respectability, coats and ties for men, stockings and gloves for women, could be temporarily dispensed, culture to be negotiated. Diet was another aspect of daily life that came under discussion during the heatwave. The news offered the following under cooling hints. And for food, salads of both vegetables and fruits, a minimum of meat dishes, but with fish, either fresh or out of tin, as nourishing without being heat reduced. But as the president of the Salmon Markets Association told the journalist, the serious position of fresh fruit and vegetable supplies becomes worse each day of the heatwave. Fresh fruit is ripening too quickly, and lettuce, cabbages, beans and peas, and other vegetables are burning up with heat, and prices are likely keep high. Ice cream and soft drinks were consumed in record quantities, and production struggled to keep up with demand. Cordial factories employed extra hands, scheduled extra shifts, and were besieged by customers, with sales estimated at 30,000 dozens, which is 360,000 bottles each day. As temperatures dipped late in the day, people flocked outdoors and to the beaches. The news reported of the night of the 9th of January. Thousands spent the second hottest night in the state's history on the beaches, in the parks and on platforms. There were remarkable scenes along the beaches. Unwilling to face the return to overheated homes, thousands slept on the sand and did not return home until after daybreak. Never before have the beaches seen so many bathers in the water at daybreak.
1: Mandy Paul, public historian researching heat waves in Titania, Adelaide. We're going to hear more about the impacts of heat in our next section in the Exploring Heat series. For now, we're going to head back to what happened after the 1939 heatwave. How did the government of the day respond to the destructive heat of 1939? On January 27th, 1939, Victorian Premier Albert Dunstan called a royal commission into the Black Friday bushfires, seeking to understand the causes of the fires and to identify steps for prevention and mitigation. What about the extreme heat that claimed over 400 lives and caused massive social and cultural change? Did the government want to learn more about that?
3: No. That is kind of the amazing thing. And, you know, as a historian, I don't want to be too hyperbolic and say, we got a disaster. But in some ways, there wasn't the same structural response. You know, Mandy talked about the ways that people, you know, slept outside, changed what they dressed, changed what they ate. But in terms of in 1939, that didn't occur in the same way it did for the bushfires, which was a pretty pivotal moment in how we think about managing bushfires in Australia.
4: Yeah.
2: Heatwaves don't leave the path of destroyed housing and infrastructure. They don't yield dramatic damage. They don't turn up in museum collections. They're not the subject of royal commissions. And most heatwave deaths occur quietly, out of public view, in homes, hospitals, and institutions. Heatwaves often precede bushfires and are then eclipsed by those fires in the news and later in histories. But historical investigation of heatwaves can remind us of the strategies people used to adapt to and mitigate extreme heat in the past. On an individual level, changing cultural practices such as what we wear, what we eat, and when we undertake activities can still make a difference. While mass outdoor sleeping seems unlikely to make a comeback, the community sensibility on which it relied is a close cousin of the social connectedness identified as a key factor in the prevention of deaths during heatwaves. On a political and population level, a significant body of public health research in South Australia, undertaken following the heatwaves of 2008 and 2009, has resulted in a range of data-driven and state-led mitigation measures, such as mandating the opening of air-conditioned public buildings and the contacting of isolated elderly people. We know that heatwaves will increase in number, intensity and duration in coming decades. The events leave open the question whether governments around the globe have the political will to tackle the underlying causes of those extreme heat events.
1: Mandy Paul, we're coming to the end of our segment today, and it's clear that while the public record shows the number of people who lost lives in a heatwave of 1939, it was the bushfires that drew the attention in terms of disaster response. So what does this mean for the experience of everyday Australians who lived through these extremities? I'm going to let Margaret Anderson, curator of the Old Treasury Building in Nahr, Melbourne, and convener of the speaking event, have the last word.
5: The only thing I wondered about was the role of memory and family memory perhaps in preserving some of the stories, particularly maybe of the 1939 heatwaves, but also others. How important family memories in preserving an awareness of heatwaves and perhaps creating a culture of dealing with heatwaves.
3: I think this is something that surprised Mandy and I when it came up after we started talking about this research, was the amount of feedback we get from people who said, I remember this, sleeping on the beach growing up, or my dad told me that, you know, he got sent home from work at the factory. So while we're sort of saying that in some ways at a structural and sort of level, this Japan's heat wave wasn't remembered, and it was overshadowed by other disasters. Within families, definitely the memory of this heat wave still exists, and the memory of other heat waves still exists as well.
2: And a lot of the, apart from the excitement of sleeping outside, a surprising number of people I've been having, just casual conversations, have family members who were born or died during heat waves, and they're really yes, that's the contrast between public and private memory in a way that, they are remembered. There's no public memorial war. You should have one, but there's no. It's very different from the bushfires or the other natural disasters or disasters that result in large numbers of people dying.
1: And that's all we have time for today on Earth Matters. I'd like to extend a huge thanks to the Making Public Histories team at the History Council of Victoria for sharing the audio you heard in this episode. Thank you also to speakers Michelle Schoff and Mandy Paul, and convener Margaret Anderson, whose voices you have heard in this episode. Stay tuned for more episodes in the Earth Matters Exploring Extreme Heat series. We'll be looking at the role of housing in adapting to hot conditions, mental health, as well as Indigenous knowledge and migrant perspectives in forthcoming episodes. To access the full recording of Thinking About Weather, Heat Waves and History in the 20th Century Australia, head to the History Council of Victoria website. We'll put details in our podcast notes. I'm Claudia Craig. Thanks for joining me today on Earth Matters. I look forward to presenting our next episode of Exploring Extreme Heat, where we hear what heat means for communities on the ground in arid, remote central Australia, and hear about residents in hot houses fighting in the courts for change. Stay tuned. 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
10: Good morning, I'm David Cameron. A judge in Mexico has convicted three men of the murders of the Perth brothers, Jake and Callum Robinson, and their American friend, Carter Rowe. They were on a surfing trip to Mexico's Pacific coast when they were shot dead in an attempted robbery in Baja California State. Here's the BBC's Mexico correspondent, Will Grant.
11: The guilty verdict brings to an end a two-year ordeal for the families of Jake and Callum Robinson and their friend, Carter Rowe. The parents of the Australian brothers, Deborah and Martin Robinson, were in court for the verdict. Before the decision was handed down, the families of the victims addressed the court earlier this week. The murder of their sons had taken not only the sons we love, but also the future we had imagined with them, said Deborah Robinson, who asked the judge to hand down a maximum prison sentence to those responsible. Accountability matters, she said.
10: The US Vice President has cast doubt on the Pentagon's plans to livestream a firing squad execution. Jamal Malik Hassan is set to die by firing squad for the 2009 shooting at the Fort Hood base in which 13 unarmed soldiers were killed. J.D. Vance has expressed doubt that the December execution will be moving forward as planned. He's added that if it is livestreamed, he won't be watching. One of the survivors of the attack, Sergeant Alonzo Lunsford, says only victims and their families should be allowed to view the execution.
9: Yes, I think we should be looking at it. And before they pull the trigger, I want him to look at me in my eye, and I look at him in his eyes, and I want him to know, dude, you failed. I'm still here.
10: A major conservative political conference gets underway in Brisbane today. Speakers at the CPAC Australia conference include opposition leader Angus Taylor, One Nation leader Paul Hanson, Nationals leader Matt Canavan, and former British Prime Minister Liz Truss. Angus Taylor will be the first current Liberal Party leader to address the event, coming after the Coalition unveiled a plan to slash Australia's migrant intake. Terrible poetry is the requirement for a group of Western Australians shining a light on mental health. Scarlett Coppler has the details.
12: Disability advocate and the founder of Perth's worst poet, Beth Good, is asking participants to leave perfectionism and mobile devices at the door when she hosts a poetry session at the city's The Social Hermit today, a space for creative connection. Inspiration will be sought from mostly materials rescued from waste, with narrating what nature knows and visual poetry collage among the topics to be explored. The Poetry Challenge is a way to celebrate International Mental Health Day.
10: New research indicates that late-night meals and snacking may directly contribute to liver damage. A study of 200,000 American adults found a 30% increase in all forms of liver disease among those who ate late at night or after going to bed compared with those who didn't. Scientists say it shows that late-night food consumption, when the body is promoting sleep, affects its ability to metabolize nutrients, putting strain on the liver. It's already known that the practice boosts obesity. Sport and Australian Formula One driver Oscar Piastri will start from fourth on the grid for the Singapore Grand Prix sprint race later tonight. Red Bull's Max Verstappen is on pole, while championship leader Kimi Antonelli qualified in seventh on the Marina Bay circuit.
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0: 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You know, when I'm down the wilderness coast, there's nothing I like better than tuning into 3MGB FM. 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
1: 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It's Maggie here in the studio, trying to speak a little louder. That's it, get the setting right. That looks a bit better. Hopefully I'm not deafening you now. My turn to do Sisters of Soul this morning. So I am here in the studio in the heart of downtown Mallacoota, watching all the hustle and bustle, sort of. My car just drove past anyway. There you go. We started off with the Queen of Soul herself this morning, Aretha Franklin. Chain of Fools. Lots more music by fabulous female artists coming up very soon. That's what Sisters of Soul is all about. Celebrating female singers, songwriters, performers, actors, the whole lot, all at once, all that kind of stuff. But let's have a little look at the weather before we, without any further ado, as they say. Heading for a top of 23 today here in Mallacoota. It's been a mild morning. It's 18.3 degrees now. Feels like 17.6. Bureau says we could get up to 5 mil of rain today. And in fact, since midnight, we've had 3.6 mil already. Now, the forecast is for a partly cloudy day, medium chance of showers in the afternoon. Winds northwest to southwesterly, 15 to 25 kilometres per hour, tending southeast to southwesterly in the late afternoon, then becoming light in the evening. We have a moderate fire danger rating today. That's the lowest of the four fire danger ratings, so that's good, but it does mean there is a bit of elevated risk of fire. However, a moderate rating means that in these weather conditions, should a fire start, it should be controllable, but we do need to plan and prepare and remain aware of what's going on around us. There's a strong wind warning today, Saturday, for the East Gippsland coast. I'll just open up this warning screen and see what it might tell us about tomorrow or not. No, nothing for tomorrow at this stage, but a strong wind warning today, Saturday 10th of October, for West Coast, Central Coast and East Gippsland Coast. So it looks like the wind will be a little bit lighter tomorrow. Speaking of tomorrow, let's look at the week coming up. Oh, I should have said before we do that. At the moment, wind-wise, it's pretty calm. Winds from the north, only about 14 kilometres per hour at the moment. Gusting up to 20, that's kind of fitting in with the forecast. And we've got 84% humidity currently. So, today, aiming for a top of 23, as mentioned. Tomorrow, mostly sunny, again 23 maximum, no rain expected tomorrow. Monday, showers, maximum 25. And that is the warmest maximum for the week, 25. Could get 0 to 5 mil of rain on Monday. Just 0 to 1 mil on Tuesday, possible shower, maximum 18. Wednesday's the coolest day for the week forecast. 16 maximum

Wednesday. Possible shower, could get 0 to 3 mil of rain. 0 to 2 on Thursday, possible shower, maximum 18. And Friday, shower or 2, 0 to 8 mil is possible. 18 degrees, maximum days, and then Tuesday on Wednesday, cooler, with possibly a bit of rain coming through, but there's a lot of total starting with zero, so it could be nothing, or it could be, let's see, the highest amount forecast is Friday, 0 to 8 mil, so not a lot in there, but there's some showers coming up later in the week. That was the weather. Times and heights. Those soon, but let's get back to more music. This one's going to get your toes tapping, I reckon. Sing along, dance around the kitchen, go crazy. It's a great song from the 80s, Katrina and the Waves.

0: tracking from her album Tapestry around 1970, I think that was. Will You Still Love Me Tomorrow? Carole King, of course, was part of the Goffin King songwriting team. Jerry Goffin, I think, was her husband, possibly. Anyway, Goffin King wrote a whole heap of hits for various artists in the 60s, but Tapestry was a huge hit for Carole King herself, singing her own songs on that album. Now, let's have a look at the Mallacoota and the Tide Times and Heights for today. Saturday the 10th of October. At the moment, water level's pretty high, 1.2 metres and falling. So that is because we had high tide just a couple of hours ago. High tide was at 8.30 and that was 1.35 metres. So we've got that outgoing tide now. And the tide will be running out until 3 o'clock this afternoon. When we get to low tide, 0.16 metres. So 3 o'clock this afternoon will be the low tide. We get another high tide then tonight at 9 p.m, 1.16 metres. So an outgoing tide currently, but still pretty high, 1.2 metres, heading for low tide at 3 o'clock this afternoon. And that reading of the Mallacoota Inlet, Tide Times and Heights. Firstly, the website that I'm looking at to read you that information is willyweather.com.au. Pretty useful. 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Let's hear a word from them right now.
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0: That was Yuna with her cover version of Here Comes the Sun, of course, the Beatles classic. Quite a different version, but I really like it. Hope you liked it too. Before that, we heard another one from the Queen of Soul, Aretha Franklin, I Say a Little Prayer. And we started off that groove with The Waves, Australian band, with a track called Lies. All right, just going to read out a little bit of info from the CFA here. The Victorian fire season has begun with the introduction of the first fire restrictions in parts of the state's southeast, including us, because the East Gippsland Shire Council and the Wellington Shire Council have both had the fire danger period start this week on Monday, the 5th of October, was. And during the fire danger period, a written permit is required for burn-offs. And to get that permit, you need to go to firepermits.vic.gov.au. Well, you probably know that why the fire danger period has started early. It's pretty dry in Estesland. There's an above-average risk of fires. Significant rain deficit across the region, across winter and autumn, which has added to the fire risk. So that's why it started a little earlier. Residents are encouraged to prepare their properties for the summer by cleaning up dry grass, leaves, other flammable materials. For more information on preparing your property and understanding local fire restrictions, visit cfa.vic.gov.au/prepare. And just remember that during the fire danger period, which we are in at the moment here in East Gippsland, and will remain in until further notice, and that will be at the end of the summer or sometime in autumn. We don't know when. It depends on the weather and other conditions. During this time, you're not allowed to burn off grass or undergrowth or weeds or other vegetation, so no setting up a pile of stuff to be burnt and burning it off now unless you have applied and got your fire permit. Fire permit, you don't like fires in the open without a permit. That doesn't include using barbecue facilities and that sort of thing. There's regulations around those. But, you know, can't light your bonfire and to burn off your vegetation and so on without a permit. If you do, there can be quite severe penalties, more than fines of more than $21,800. There can be imprisonment as well. Don't want that. For a full list of conditions, visit cfa.gov.au to find out what you can and can't do during a fire danger period. All right, let's see what's coming up next music-wise here on Sisters of Soul on Wilderness Radio 3MGB. I think we'll hear another one from The Waves. This is from their album Up All Night. The track's called Sweetness.
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back to 1987 for that one. That was the Divinyls, of course. Great Australian band with the late Chrissy Amphlett, the lead singer there. Some new songs of hers have been released, I believe. She recorded with Tim Finn, I think, and they were stored away in a garage somewhere. I've forgotten about for years, but have been unearthed. That was the Divinyls, Pleasure and Pain. Before that, the Bamboos, another great Australian band, Never Be the Girl was the track. I think the lead singer of the Bamboos is Kylie August. And we started off that set with The Waifs, another track called Sweetness. Let's get straight on to some more music. The time is 10:52. We're into the 20-somethings now. We've got to 21.3 degrees. Now we're going through. It feels like 20.6. Now, we're going to the news at 11 o'clock, but that's not for a little while yet. So let's see what we will listen to before then. I think we heard a Beatles cover song a little earlier with Una doing Here Comes the Sun. Here's another one. This is Sheryl Crow.

Heading to the news very soon at 11 o'clock, but don't get away. There's another whole hour of Sister's Soul coming up after the news. And after that, Ollie, you'll be with easy listening. So lots of more content on 3 for the rest of the day.

0: Russian fuel.
1: President Donald Trump says he's reached an agreement with Vladimir Putin for Russia to supply large quantities of diesel to US and global markets. The price of diesel has become a key issue in next month's US midterm elections. Chris Bowen says Russia shouldn't benefit from the current Middle East conflict while it continues war with Ukraine.
2: We have the arrangements in place as best as we possibly can with our trading partners to ensure that Russian fuel doesn't flow to Australia. That policy is not changing, will not change. We do not want Vladimir Putin to benefit from this war in the Middle East. What the United States does is a matter for them, but we won't be changing our approach.
1: Three men in Mexico have been found guilty of the murder of Perth brothers Jake and Callum Robinson and their American friend Carter Road while camping on a surfing trip in 2024. Their bodies were found at the bottom of a well in Baja, California, along Mexico's Pacific coast. Prosecutors told the trial that the men were murdered during a robbery gone wrong. The brothers' parents, Deborah and Martin Robinson, travelled from Western Australia to attend the trial and called for the maximum sentence to be imposed. There's been widespread condemnation of the United States' imposition of additional financial sanctions on the International Criminal Court. The UN Secretary General described the prohibition of transactions with the court as an assault on international justice. Tomoko Akane is the ICC's president.
3: It is an attack against sovereignty that creates the court. It is an attack against the international legal order, rule of law. It is an attack on the victims of mass atrocities who have waited years, sometimes decades, for those responsible to be held to account.
1: An inclusive radio service is creating some history of its own today. Reading Radio, formerly 4RBH, has operated nearly five decades as a service for vision impaired and blind communities. It's holding its first ever outside broadcast at the Community Vision Expo in Brisbane this afternoon and at tonight's Blind Australian of the Year Awards. Station manager Chris Corbett told National Radio News the service has lost its appeal.
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1: Sport and at Mount Panorama, Zach Bates has taken a provisional poll for the Bathurst 1000 ahead of this afternoon's top 10 shootout. The rookie Camaro driver admits he's still pinching himself.
5: Yeah, absolutely speechless. It's incredible to get provisional poll. I never thought, during the weekend that it was going to be possible.
1: This year's Melbourne Marathon Festival is underway. Runners are tackling 10, 5, 3 and 1 kilometre races today. The marathon starts at 6:15 tomorrow morning, followed by the half marathon. A flatter course this year is expected to produce some faster times. 60,000 runners are expected to take part in the weekend's races.
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